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2: KBEC 920 News Time is 5:06. Checking traffic, we have some slowing southbound 101 through Shell Beach and south of San Luis Obispo on Highway 227. Weather-wise, highs right now anywhere from the mid-60s to the low 70s. And lows overnight, 40s and low 50s tomorrow. Sunny and warmer on your Saturday. Low 80s inland valleys and the mid-70s and some of the coastal valley and beach areas. That's a look at news, traffic, and weather together. I'm Kurt Olson. 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
3: All right, Kurt, thank you. So the big news for next week is, a week from tomorrow, Ringo Starr and the Ringo Starr All-Star Band. I've seen them twice. It's quite an entertaining show. They're going to be at Vina Robles a week from tomorrow night. And every day next week, we're going to be giving away free tickets. So check the calendar, check it twice, and listen to win. We'll give you numerous opportunities. I mean, Kurt, how old is Ringo? What is he, 85? 86?
2: I just leave it at 80-something, but I've seen him three times now at the Vina Robles Amphitheater, and it's a very good show.
3: Very entertaining.
2: Because there's other people there that play their songs, too.
3: Yeah, the All-Star Band.
2: Yeah, it's very cool.
3: Well, Paul McCartney is going to be 84 in about 2 or 3 weeks, because he and Brian Wilson were born a week apart. Why am I telling you this? You're the walking encyclopedia. But Ringo is older than Paul. So yes, he's at least 85, 86, somewhere in there, but he's still performing.
2: Yeah.
3: All right. So now, if you don't think you're going to have lucky odds, then just go on the website, 920kbc.com, follow the links, buy your tickets for Vina Robles. But listen next week, and good luck. Maybe you can win some free tickets. Have some fun. Tuesday is also the big day. It's funny, I'm monitoring the Frederick Law text line. Half of you hated that last segment with Alex. Half of you loved it. You just never know how people are going to react. It's just opinions, people. People are just expressing opinions. That's what this show's about. Your opinions, my opinions, Kurt's opinions. Just, people sure know talking. Tuesday is the big day in terms of the election. It's just the primary, but we're going to separate out some winners and losers. Monday night at 5 o'clock, we'll keep our tradition going. We've done this more than 30 years. We do our Election Eve open line. We'll give you a chance to call in and talk about any of the local candidates and the state assembly candidates as well. District 4, I'm telling you, with Jimmy Paulding and Adam Verdin, that is going to be a very close race. I don't expect we're going to know a winner on election night. I honestly believe that could go either way. District 2 is an interesting supervisor race between Jim D'Antona and Michael Irwin Woody. Of course, the demographics favor Jim. He is running pretty much as a Democrat in a very liberal district. And they're trying to paint Michael Irwin Woody as some kind of refried Trumper. It is what it is. But, Jim is the heir apparent there. So we'll see. We shall see. Finally, before we take your phone calls, we want to talk about this. I want to carve out some time next week. If we survive the next 2 years, and if you ever come across a federal judge, you should go hug him or her.

0: Department of War. No. Sorry. You can call yourself whatever you want, but only Congress can change the name. And if you want to be the Department of War again, then you've got to get permission of Congress. The Kennedy Center was established. It is a federal, it is run by the federal government. It is not a private arts center like ours here in town. This is run by the federal government. And by law, it can only be named for John F. Kennedy, who, I remind some people, was assassinated. And that building is to honor his legacy, as well as the legacy of Jacqueline Kennedy Onassis, who arguably was more committed to the arts than any other first lady in history. So if the president wants to keep his name on the building, he's got to get congressional approval. That is the law. I was gratified to see some of these judges standing up and reminding folks what the law is all about. Now we just need to get some more folks in the national media to be doing their job, and we shall see what happens. End of rant. Short break. We'll come back. Fire up the text machine. Open up the phone lines. Let's see what's on your mind. Dave Congleton, Kurt Olson. That equals Hometown Radio.
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6: I am not throwing away my shot. I am not throwing away my shot. Yo, I'm just like my country. I'm young, scrappy, and hungry, and I'm not throwing away my shot.
0: On Monday, we'll start the week off with a conversation with the editor-publisher of Slow Life magazine, Megan Burkhart. Check out the new issue. Also, Colin Jones looks at the controversy surrounding this Freedom 250 concert. There are artists dropping left and right. What happens when musicians, when performers become political and become the source of controversy? Our good friend Steve Weiss is going to join us on Wednesday. We'll also find out what's happening at the local library later in the week as well, as we obviously, we'll spend some time sifting through election results. But on some of these races, I caution, we're not going to know right away. One other thing about the elections, I'm just checking the LA Times here. New poll out today shows among likely California voters, 25% support Xavier Becerra. This is UC Berkeley's study. Steve Hilton, the Republican, is in second place at 21%. And Tom Steyer, who we talked about last hour with Alex, is in third place with 19%. No one else is even close to those three. The rest are all kind of dropping.

0: Which goes to my argument that I have been making, that if you want to vote in the Democratic race right now, I would vote for Steyer, because Steyer has a chance of knocking off Hilton. Just a chance. And that way you would have Steyer and Becerra run. Just a thought. Anyway, it's time for Last Call, our Friday afternoon open line. We throw up the phone lines. We fire up the Frederick Law text line. We welcome your phone calls. Happy to read your text messages. 805-543-8830. Why would you want to participate? Well, it's simply up to you. You can call in and say hi. You can promote an event if you have something coming up. You can ask a question of Kurt or myself. You can revisit an issue that we have brought up on this show. You can take us in a completely different direction with another issue. We don't care. 805-543-8830. We go to Alan in San Luis. Hey, Alan.
1: Hi.
0: Hey.
1: I just had to say it that way. Yes. Speaking of throwing away your shot, this is where we had many great topics on that, on what to recommend to graduates or advice. One of them is getting involved, studying the issues, and voting. I know you've mentioned many times, I think we can't mention it enough. There's too much out there, especially in the local races, to just sit back and go, oh, my vote doesn't count. We know it does, especially locally.
0: Well, yeah, I mean, look at the permutations of this. If Verdin wins and Woody wins, that's a totally different board of supervisors than if Paulding and D'Antona win.
1: Yep.
0: And we all remember that the Gibson-Jones race last time was decided by 12 votes, 13 votes?
1: 13, I think it's, yeah.
0: 13.
1: Incredible.
0: You got to vote.
1: Yeah. And in terms of the polls, I always are cautious about them. Those, they usually have about a 3% margin of error, which can switch a couple of those candidates very easily.
0: Yep.
1: So just ignore the polls. Vote for who you think you want. You should get in there and go from there.
0: I'm all in favor of people voting for their heart, but you can also vote strategically if you want. Because that's what, look, I'm not a big fan of Steyer. I just voted for him because, according to the polls, he was doing well, and I didn't want two Republicans in the runoff.
1: That would have been a shocker for this state.
0: Okay? Yeah.
1: And in terms of how long it will take to get the vote counted, with that many candidates, it's really going to be interesting to see how long they get to where they've pinned down the top two.
0: We shall see. Alan, have a good weekend. I think the governor's race will be pretty clear. It's the supervisor races, I think, could be closer. We got Brett in San Luis on KVEC. Hey, Brett.
2: Hey. So thank you for having us on yesterday and talking a little bit about the grand jury report and also attorneys and sororities. Well, the day I received an email from one of our members who just happened to come across, strangely enough, the 2025-2026 compliance report from the grand jury. And there are two issues in there that are very interesting. One of them is that the grand jury is strongly recommending that the newly seated grand jury conduct a new investigation to determine whether the recommendations from the 2025 round and round with town gown jury report were implemented, which is interesting enough. But the really interesting discussion that's going on in this from them is they talked about when they were reviewing the city's response, they noted that there was a agenda of correspondence that was submitted by Courtney Keenow, titled Corrections to Cal Poly. Well, that email was sent in before the official public release of that grand jury report. And so what they are saying is that evidently Cal Poly was given a copy of the final report prior to its release date. This action is not in compliance with the procedure prescribed in the penal code.
0: Who might have leaked that report to Cal Poly?
2: I don't know, but I guess I could ask I think that maybe the district attorney needs to look in to see who leaked that report to him.
0: I would file a complaint.
2: Public release.
0: I would file a complaint with Dan Dow.
2: Yeah, so I'm guessing I don't know if the city is. I'm certain somebody in the city must have seen this report, but maybe not. I don't know. But I'm guessing that at some point,

0: But Cal Poly and the city are going to have to start circling the wagons.
1: Well, I'm sure it'll keep us posted, Brett. Thanks for updating us. Have a good weekend. 805-543-8830. Dirk is in San Luis. Hey, Dirk.
2: Yeah, so I've been a serious, authentic, about as, you know, honest inquiry in a religion for about 50 years. Right. And Ms. LaVar, one of your teachers yesterday, was saying something about instructing the kids in religion. I didn't hear that segment. But okay, whatever, in a public school, whatever. But I think the young ones, especially, I'm all right with, you know, just tell them whatever you want about religion. They're not ready for the truth. But once they get into a university level, in a college or university, and they're going to study the Bible, the Old Testament or New Testament as literature, the gloves come off. It should be subject to historical, critical analysis and whatnot. And I've come to the conclusion it is a fringe position, but I don't think it's going to be much longer, that the Gospels themselves are nothing more than Roman propaganda. And that's why you can never come to the truth of the origins of Christianity, because you're swimming around in propaganda. But once you apply historical principles of the wars that were going on back then, you cannot conclude that it was all man-made literature for Roman propaganda. It jars me. It shakes me up. But that's the truth.
1: I don't. Thank you, good night. Well, but stay with us, Dirk. I don't recall Myla mentioning religion yesterday. What'd she say?
2: I didn't care. I don't see she said anything. First of all, she said something about finances and religion.
1: Yes.
2: And I texted something about, yes, for finances. I don't know what she said about religion, if anything, but she did say that. I don't, like I said, I didn't listen to the whole segment, but I thought it was a curious comment in a public school. And I'm all right. Teach him about Jesus or whatever. To me, it's all historical nonsense, and I've been at it.
1: Yeah.
2: I was a believer myself. I swam in the sea but for decades. But the young ones, tell them whatever you want, okay? Because they're not ready to handle the truth. These Roman emperors, by today's modern standards, would be considered psychotic. It is, I'm serious, but when they get to a university level, in the colleges and the universities, the Old Testament literature, the New Testament literature, by the way, I also go into the history of Judaism, too. It's not all about, there were different sects of Judaism and all that. But she did say that. I don't know what later comments she made, but a little bit curious for like a public school elementary. But when they get to a state-run university or college, they all bets are on for some, especially for somebody biblically oriented. They're going to discover the truth for themselves. But
1: All right, Dirk. Have a good weekend. Thank you. Let me translate what that's about. Last night, we had a lovely segment during the 5 o'clock hour with two local teachers, Myla LaBar and C.C. Mayer. And we were doing a little tribute to graduating seniors. What advice do we give to the class of 2026? And Dirk, with all due respect, I do not recall Myla at any point advocating for a particular religion or teaching religion or anything like that. The first thing she talked about was financial literacy, in which Kurt and CC and I and several of you all agreed with, is that we raise our young people on so many things, but we don't raise them to be financially smart. You know, we need more Dave Ramseys in the world, in my opinion. And that's what Myla was arguing, is my advice to graduates would be, you got to come up with a financial plan. You got to start putting money aside. You got to think long term. But I wasn't aware of anything in terms of religion. Kurt, a question for you coming in on the Frederick Law text line. You guys have been talking about polls, but do you or Kurt know anybody, or have you taken any polls yourself? Have you ever been in a political poll?
3: Yes, I have. I've done a few phoner ones, but that was prior to 2015 and 16. After that time, I didn't really want to give anybody information for a poll because I wasn't totally certain for sure of who they were. And I have not participated in any polls since 2016, especially since 2024.
1: I did a number of polls back in the 70s and 80s, when you couldn't tell who was calling you. Their phone would just ring and you had to pick it up. And sometimes you'd get a salesperson and sometimes you'd get the pollster. And just depending upon my mood, sometimes I did do that.

0: I also, in my graduate school days, I ran a number of phone surveys. I have designed surveys, and I've got a little bit of background in it, although I'm rusty. The problem now is the cell phone. There are two problems now, both related to cell phones. One, you can screen your call. So you can call and try to survey people, and they're going to see this incoming call they don't recognize. They're not going to answer the phone. All right. So that's one problem. And then two is the younger people don't have any landline phones. And younger people historically are not as inclined to be included. So a lot of these polls skew older. Are polls accurate? Well, some are. And what you've got to do is go to, I believe it's realpolitics.com. And there they post all the surveys, all the national surveys. And you kind of look across the board. You look across the board, that's what I'm trying to say, for any kind of consistency. Okay, is Becerra ahead in all seven of these polls? If Becerra is ahead in these seven polls, then chances are he's in the lead. But if you got one with Becerra and one with Hilton and one with Bianco, you're like, oh, hell, it's all. I mean, just even go back to 2016. Every major poll except for Rasmussen and LA Times predicted Hillary Clinton was going to win. On the Frederick Law text line, a compliment about the show. Thank you. Appreciate that. Did Scrubby and Lloyd's hamburgers serve French fries? Oh.
1: Yes, I believe they did.
0: I believe they did, too. Now, Craig was a big Scrubby and Lloyd's guy.
1: Right. So was I, and my wife, Vicky, her aunt was Aunt Scrubby.
0: Wait a minute. We got royalty here.
1: Yeah.
0: Your wife is related?
1: To Scrubby of Scrubby and Lloyd's. Long ago.
0: All these years I've known you, you've never shared that.
1: Yeah. True fact. Old family in St. Louis. Yeah, you know, her uncle owned Weaver Motors. Or, no, managed Weaver Motors. And her dad was also a car dealer. And ended up running St. Louis Datsun when it was under the dark room.
0: Under the dark room.
1: Yeah, there was a Greyhound station in San Luis Obispo.
0: Yeah, and, right by the Fremont.
1: Yeah, and then it turned into San Luis Datsun for a while. Then it became Nissan, and they moved it. But yeah.
0: All right, we got news, traffic, weather. Read more of your text messages. Take more of your phone calls. This is KVEC.

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1: Soldiers. Brendan Fraser and Andrew Scott face off in Pressure, a new film about the role weather played in the planning of D-Day. ABC Audio spoke to Scott about what it was like to portray meteorologist James Stagg opposite Fraser's General Dwight D. Eisenhower.
2: I think it's very moving that both these people were like, they wanted to do the right thing by the world rather than show off their own, to peacock their own achievements.
3: Now,
1: Hoppers is making its way to Disney Plus next week. The new Pixar comedy lands on the streamer on June 3rd. Disney is the parent company of Pixar, Disney Plus, and ABC News. Gracie Abrams is launching the Look at My Life tour later this year, with 64 shows announced across North America and Europe. The trek launches in December. And happy birthday to Spice Girl Mel B. Michelle Franzen, ABC News.
4: ABC News, I'm Dave Packard. Firefighters in Washington State near Portland, Oregon are continuing to try to recover bodies from this week's rupture of a tank at a paper mill. Longview Fire Chief Brad Henning.
5: Our entry crews have recovered a seventh individual from the scene.
4: Two more bodies believed to be still around the tank. One of the missing villagers trapped for a week inside of a flooded cave in Laos has been rescued. Four others remain inside. A Situation Room meeting today to consider a deal with Iran. In the end, President Trump making no announcement of any decision.

0: And President Trump's so-called weaponization fund that would make payments to those it determines were wronged by the Biden administration blocked today by a federal judge. Another federal judge has ordered that the president's name be removed from the Kennedy Center in Washington, D.C. Congress gave Kennedy Center its name, and only Congress can change it. Trump now posting that, quote, he has no interest in renovating the Kennedy Center. This is ABC News.
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4: KBEC 920 News Time, checking traffic. We have an unknown injury collision, Highway 1 at Willow Road, that just came up on the screen. A busy place this time of day if you take the back roads route. And also 101 southbound near the Teft off-ramp in Napomo, on the scene of an accident there. Use caution on the roads, not only during rush hour, but all weekend long. Weather-wise, we're looking good today. And for the weekend, partly cloudy right now, 60s and 70s. And tomorrow, highs the 70s and 80s on your Saturday. And more sunshine to go around. 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
5: The Beatles from their new album Yesterday and Today. That's one of today's tunes. I'm Only Sleeping. Radio. Sound Citizen, one in San Luis Obispo, KSLI, with ready rapid news about sports here, then back to Dr. Pepper Dance Time, the work song, Herb Albert and the Tijuana Brass. American League, you heard it on KSLI this afternoon. Boston beat the California Angels 7-1.
6: I'm sorry, it's the Dr. Pepper, Dr. Pepper Dance?
4: Paul in
6: Dr. Pepper Dance. That was just a clip, obviously, I played it earlier. I just wanted to play it again. This is Jay Cook from KSLI 1966. On the Frederick Law text line, CC checks in. She was here last night. Hey, CC, I don't remember anything about religion during our discussion other than a caller saying that they are praying for their graduates. That must have been it. Anyway, it's our open line. Welcome your calls, 805-543-8830. You pick the topic. Paul's in San Luis. Hey, Paul.
7: Hello, Dave.
6: Hey, Paul.
7: Scrubbies did not have french fries.
6: Let me go to the
7: they
6: judge.
7: Had beans.

0: Kurt here.
1: Really? They didn't? You know, I almost said when we were talking about that, and I'm not trying to get out of it, at Scrubby's, everybody was so excited about the burgers that it's hard to remember if they had French fries. I thought that they did. I thought they had. It was one of those places that had the brown paper bag and a whole bunch of fries in it. But my bad. You are the pro.
0: As I recall, Paul, they only served like it was burgers, beans, and one other item.
1: Sodas?
2: I think it was like potato chips. They had like potato chips like up on the wall that... You know, you pay for your potato chips and you go grab them off the wall, from what I remember. But Kurt, I have to give you credit, right? You remember the brown paper bag and the oil soaking through it, so you would think that it was French fries. It was a bag full of French fries, but it was just the juice off the hamburgers that would soak through the bag. Oh, yeah, it was, I remember those bags and everybody getting so excited because you'd smell it, and then you would see how juicy the bag was from the juice off the hamburgers. I mean, it was really something.
0: When did Scrubby Lloyd's close down, Paul?
1: New Times.
0: What?
2: Yes.
1: What?
2: The property was bought by New Times.
0: Yeah, but what year?
2: Oh, boy, I think it was the early 80s. It might have been like 1980, maybe 79.
1: I'm going to go 90s.
2: You know what? I don't know about that, Kurt, because I don't know. I graduated high school in 81, and I don't think Scrubby and Lloyd's was there when I graduated, but I'm not sure.
0: I came in 87. I was here in 87. The New Times building opened up in early 2000s.
2: No. Okay, so you guys are probably right.
0: Yeah.
2: But, you know, Kurt, you reminded me of that car dealer that was right next to the Fremont. And
1: right.
2: When I was growing up, I think that was a Chevy dealer. And it was, from what I remember, the dark room is on one side.
0: Yes.
2: Of the Fremont, and I think the car dealership was on the other, and it was between the Fremont and the bus station. And they had a ramp. It was interesting because they had a showroom, and then they had a ramp that went out the back and to a parking lot that was out there by Higuera Street. And then I think the service department was underneath the showroom. And
1: yeah,
2: I think that's where... They made that into a theater back in the day.
0: The three-screen theater.
2: And,
0: well, now we got somebody on the Frederick Law line saying it was macaroni salad that they had at Scrubby and Lloyd's.
2: You know, I seem to remember something like that, but when I was a kid, I had no interest in that. But I thought they had beans.
0: Yeah. But it's not French fries. I went to the resident expert. Craig Hill is texting in. As was said to me in a very harsh way by a waitress, quote, "We don't have a deep fat fryer." So there you go.
2: Yeah.
0: All right.
2: It was too small for something like that.
0: Yeah, it was amazing place. All right, Paul. Thanks for checking in. We go to Chuck in San Luis. Hey, Chuck.
3: I'm not positive of this, Dave, but Scrubby and Lloyd, or the ever who owned Scrubby and Lloyd's, owned the house on the corner, and this was right at the end. The house on the corner, Scrubby and Lloyd's property, and I think it was a vacant lot. And they got into financial problems. They had to sell it all. That's the way I remember. They did not serve French fries at all. They never did. So anyway, that's but the reason it ended up selling is because they couldn't afford to keep it anymore.
0: That's what I remember. Kurt, is this how you remember it?
1: All I remember is that somebody bought the building, and that there was competition. There were a lot of other businesses around. I had heard that too. There's got to be an article on it somewhere, though.

0: It's called Google. Craig is texting. Craig is texting back. At Scrubby and Lloyd's, you had a choice of either potato salad or macaroni salad.
1: Potato salad. Yeah, that was it. Yeah.
2: I don't remember that.
0: Chuck, do you remember when it closed?
2: No, I really don't.
0: I'm gonna
2: guess in the late 80s or early 90s.
0: Well,
2: I ate a lot of hamburgers there.
0: Yeah.
2: I had a business right, you know, in the corner of Marsh and Higuera, and they served the best hamburger in town.
0: Oh, it was the most unique dining experience in town. Chuck, thanks for checking in. Kurt, maybe you could Google, when did Scrubby and Lloyd's close, and see what we get. Meanwhile, we get Jeff in San Luis. Hey, Jeff.
3: Happy weekend.
0: Happy weekend, Jeff.
3: I think you're going to find it was towards the later part of the 90s.
0: That's what I remember. That's what I remember.
3: I had my very first kind of shop was directly across the street at that car lot in the garage there, Campus Motors. I ate there a lot. So they had potato salad, macaroni salad, potato chips, burgers, and chili. No fries.
0: All right, here we go. Gentlemen, Kurt, put your headphones on. We have an answer. Scrubby and Lloyd's, the beloved San Luis Obispo burger joint, officially flipped its final hamburgers on October 28th, 1998.
1: Yeah, so I was right in the 90s, yeah. I thought so.
0: Later 90s, though. Jeff's right, too.
3: Yeah, I worked for a guy named Champ Massey when I was in 1982, and I was still in high school, just graduated, actually, and was working for Champ Massey. I did pinstriping, and he helped me open my own business. So I did pinstriping for the car lots.
0: Is that when you became an entrepreneur, Jeff?
3: Actually, before that, Dave, when I was in just started junior high, I was painting cars in my garage.
0: So,
3: and detailing them.
0: Tom is checking in on the Federal Law text line saying that at Scrubby and Lloyd's, he had potato salad with horseradish.
3: I don't remember the horseradish, but Scrubby and Lloyd's definitely had the bomb hamburgers. They were the, to this day, I don't know if I've ever had a better hamburger. Something about that grill they use, I think.
0: I'd have to think about that one. Jeff, have a good weekend. We're being reminded on the Frederick Law text line that Matthew Herrera wrote a long historic article about Scrubby and Lloyd's. Yes. In fact, he was on this show before he passed away. I believe that article is online. Again, you can Google it. Vita's in Los Osos. Hey, Vita.
4: Yeah, hi.
0: Hi.
4: You know, I wasn't going to come on air. I told Kirk I can tell you the date, but he wanted me to come on air, and now people have already revealed it. So I don't know that I have much to add. I'm wondering what happened to the family that ran Scrubby's and Lloyd's. But I do remember when we moved to Los Osos in 71, and my husband was a student for the next 2.5 years, and that was a main thing, that we would go there and eat. That was a big treat for us.
0: What was the appeal, Vita?
4: I think the burgers, yeah, they were juicy, and it reminded us of a place. We had moved up from the San Fernando Valley, and I know it reminded my husband of a place where he loved to get burgers in Van Nuys. And they were similar to that also, very greasy, and coated the vessels of your heart quite nicely. So I think I liked the potato salad a lot, too. I do kind of remember that. Anyway, yeah.
0: I don't have
4: much more to add. It says it was closed because of New Times. That's the article I read.
0: Yeah, New Times built that new building down there. And I forget, it's been so long, but it's something about that is what caused it to close.
4: Well, the article that I sent to you does quote Steve Moss about that whole topic. So
0: there, to this day, there are people who will not forgive New Times, and they blame them.

0: They blame them for closing Scrubby and Lloyd's. Check this out. All right, Vita, thank you. We got a Rick in Templeton. Hey, Rick.
1: Hi there.
0: Hey.
1: Hey, when we used to go to San Luis on Thursday nights from Paso Robles, a lot of times we'd eat at Ed's Hamburger, and it was at the corner of Johnson and Monterey.
0: Oh, kitty corner from Frank's.
1: Yeah. And then another thing was, I remember the Greyhound bus station. If I remember right, you went down under the building.
0: Yes.
1: The bus station was actually down, like in the basement of the building.
0: Kurt's nodding his head.
2: That's it. And that was weird. You were on the bus, and suddenly it went under the building and turned around. That was wild. And I'm wondering, whatever happened to all that space?
0: Well, it's parking for the county building.
2: Really? Yeah. There's a parking lot under there now?
0: There's a parking lot under the county building.
1: Is there?
0: Yeah, but it's not for you and me. It's supervisors and department heads. They park underneath the county building.
1: Yeah, well, that's where the Greyhound bus places went down, like I said. And then another thing, a lot of people will remember Rusty Blair from San Luis High School, the basketball player. He was something like 6'9", and I think he went on to become a professional basketball player and then a basketball coach at Cuesta. But when he was a senior at San Luis, I was a freshman at Paso, and they put Ray Doth and I up to the varsity team in basketball. And on a tip-off, I'm like 6 foot, and I out-jumped Rusty Blair. Rusty Blair didn't even jump up. He just cut, and I jumped real high, and I out-jumped Rusty Blair on the tip-off.
0: Wow. You know who Rusty Blair is? No, I'm sorry.
2: I don't. That was before my time here in the county, I believe.
1: I think he graduated in 68. From San Luis High School.
0: Well, that was way before our time. All right, Rick, have a good weekend. On the Frederick Law text line, John checks in. Hey, John. I remember sitting at the U-shaped bar at Scrubby and Lloyd's. Yes, no tables. My dad took me there when I was little, and I loved the chili burgers. I miss that place. We all miss that place, John. Thanks for checking in. Well, come back for a final segment on AM 920, FM 96.5, News Talk, KVEC.
3: On May 29, 1776, Massachusetts delegate to the Continental Congress, John Adams, wrote to Boston lawyer Benjamin Hitchborn, stating, "Unanimity in this time of calamity and danger is of great importance. You ask my sentiments of the political system to be adopted. My opinion, I am certain, will not be followed. We have able men in the colony, but I am much afraid they will not be heard. I hope a governor and lieutenant governor will be chosen, and that they will be respectable for their fortune as well as abilities and integrity if such can be found. The judges, I hope, will be made independent both for the duration and emoluments of office. There is nothing of more importance than this, but yet there is nothing less likely to be done." And that's the way it was 250 years ago today. 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Celebrating America's 250th birthday this July and all year, this is History Center Executive Director Steve Schmidt. Happy 250th, America.
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0: And speaking of grocery store prices, we invite you to stick around and listen to our conversation during the 6 o'clock hour. Dr. Ricky Volpe, ag business guy from Cal Poly, he's a specialist on grocery store prices, and he will be explaining to us why you're paying so much more at the grocery store and why that is not likely to change anytime soon, and some of the ways you can compensate. Also, I remind you, Monday, 5 o'clock, we'll run our election open line. We'll give you a chance to call in, talk about any of the candidates in the Tuesday election. All we ask in turn that is you take the time to vote. It's our last segment of our Friday afternoon open line. If you want in on the conversation, we'd like to hear from you now, please. 805-543-8830. Happy to take your phone calls. Glad to read your text messages, most of them anyway. You can call in and say hi. You can promote an event. You can ask a question. You have a question about Kurt? Is an issue you want to talk about? Something we've already talked about or something new? It's all fair game. We've been talking about Scrubby and Lloyd's and the way San Luis Obispo used to be, because I've got Kurt here and you've been here since the 1970s. And Vita arrived the year I graduated high school.
1: Which was?
0: Early 70s.
1: I came here, and you know what? I'll tell you, there were pickup trucks with bales of hay in the back, and it was an ag town. Cal Poly was not an architectural business design university yet. And there's the phone, so I'm going to take the phone.
0: Well, we just went off the air there. Okay. Yes, we'll take your call. We'll get the flashing light from Kurt, and we'll... What do you got there, buddy? What do you got going there?
1: I have Suzanne on line one from Arroyo Grande.
0: There we go. We'll get this ready. Here's Suzanne. Suzanne, how are you?
2: It's been a long time.
0: How have you been?
2: I listen all the time.
0: We appreciate that.
2: Well, I want to compliment you on your Saturday morning, this past one we just had, on the radio stations that have come through in and out of time. It was a rebroadcast. I missed the one that you probably had earlier in the week. It was so informational. I loved it. And the wit that the gentleman had, the knowledge, and he was so quick on his response and the names he remembered and the stations. And
0: let me jump in. Let me translate for people who don't know what you're talking about. You're talking about the conversation we had with Joe Collins, and he was raised here in the 1950s, and he started his radio career here in the early 1960s, including a stint at KVEC. And Joe has got to be in his 80s by now. Voice is still strong, but he was just a walking encyclopedia of local radio names. That's who you're talking about, right, Suzanne?
2: You're on the money. And that gentleman was sharp.
0: Yep.
2: His mind.
0: Yep.
2: And his memory blew me away. I generally will find a rebroadcast something not necessarily of my interest. And I was thinking it's going to be political again, but let's see and find out. I was

0: so happy. And I want to thank you, and I want to thank Joe. It was just, I never knew.
1: Well, I will certainly, I'm in regular touch with Joe. He's a great guy. He lives over in Fresno now, but he's got family here. And people may want to be reminded that Joe Collins, his real name is Joe Sullivan.
0: So, I think he may have said that.
1: Yeah, yeah. So people may not know Joe Collins, but you certainly know Joe Sullivan. And he grew up on Loomis on Upper Monterey Street.
0: I could have listened to it 3 times and still hungered for more. It just wowed me, and it gave me a great break from all the political folks on the air in recent days and hours.
1: Yeah.
0: Thank you for airing them, and let Joe know he has an audience.
1: Yeah.
0: He captivated my time, and I wanted to hear more.
1: Well, and Suzanne, you can go on our website, and you can listen to that podcast anytime, commercial free.
0: You're the best. You know how to save money. Yeah. Take good care.
1: All right, Suzanne, thank you. That's very nice. Jim, I want to give a shout out to Jim Richards. This station is, we've got Andy in the morning. We got me full time. Kurt is part time with us and part time with all the other things that he does. Jim Richards is part time. But Jim does a great job. Jim comes in every Thursday and Saturday mornings after Motor Mouse, we do a little Best of Dave compilation. And we try not to get political with the Saturday shows. We try to take away the segments where we focus the nonprofits and promote the events because we want to try to give them additional coverage. So, yeah, and I know. I hear you, Suzanne. There are times when I think that we get too political. And we need to take a break and go in other directions. And I was very, very, I'm still grinning from ear to ear over that Joe Collins segment. And I wish we had done more to preserve local radio history in this town. Because a lot of the people, 90% of the people who are involved, they're gone. As in permanently. And we don't have much of a record. And this station, I guess, like around 1985, whoever the owner was came in and threw out a lot of our records, as in business records. And we don't know. There are huge gaps in our history. Maybe I'll do something. We'll see. Anyway, just everybody have a good weekend. Stick around for this conversation, Ricky Volpe. Rest up. Get ready for Tuesday and the big primary. Please take the time to vote. So we've got news and traffic and weather. Dr. Volpe up next. This is Hometown Radio.

0: getting this fund up and running is, at least for now, halted. So no payments can go out and it can't really be created, if you will.
1: Former Attorney General Pam Bondi appearing in a closed-door interview with members of the House Oversight Committee, ranking member Robert Garcia.
2: She refused to answer any questions about President Trump. In fact, she said that she would not speak or respond to any questions that had anything to do with President Trump.
1: This is Bondi faced questions over her handling of the release of the Epstein files. Another victim has been recovered from the chemical tank rupture at the site of a paper mill facility in Washington state. Two workers remain unaccounted for, and it's believed 11 were killed in the disaster. A Latvian mountaineering group announcing that three climbers on Alaska's Mount McKinley who fell near a treacherous pass on North America's tallest peak have died. A fourth climber was rescued. And on Wall Street, the Dow closed the week ending up 363 points. 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
1: The nation's inflation rate is 3.8%, but wages are 3.6% in the last year, so pay's not keeping up.
7: New government data shows Americans are saving less of their income than at any other time in the last 4 years. The personal savings rate dropped sharply to 2.6% in April. 1 year ago, it was twice that high. And typically in a healthy economy, that savings rate is around 6%. So this does suggest that people are dipping into their savings to help pay for essentials like gas and groceries as those prices spike.
1: ABC's Elizabeth Schulze. California is suing genetic testing company 23andMe, alleging it didn't do enough to safeguard consumer information during a 2023 data breach.
8: California Attorney General Rob Bonta says hackers were able to operate inside the company's systems for 5 months, accessing data linked to nearly 7 million users. Court documents say in July of 2023, 23andMe detected more than 1 million login attempts to a single customer account in just one day. Investigators say that should have been a clear red flag of a cyber attack, but the company failed to act.
1: ABC Stephanie Ramos. 5 months into the year, and the CDC says there have been nearly 2,000 measles cases nationwide. That's 11 times higher than a typical year. The FDA has approved an inhaled insulin for diabetic patients 6 years and older, making it the first needle-free form of insulin for kids. Dave Packer, ABC News.
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0: KBEC 920 News time is 6:06. Checking traffic, nothing to report at this time. Let's hope it stays that way for a while. Weather-wise, a little bit of change on the way. Warming up tomorrow compared to what we had today. Right now, we have highs in the 60s and the low 70s. Lows overnight, upper 40s, low 50s. Tomorrow, the low 80s for the inland valleys and the low to mid 70s. Coastal valleys and beaches. That's news, traffic, and weather together. I'm Kurt Olson now. 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
1: Where we start with a shout out to my real estate buddy, Lindsay Harn with Christie's International Real Estate. She's had a great week. She's on a roll. I mean, I'm checking out the new numbers. Pretty darn impressive. Lindsay's annual sales volume is nearly three times that of the next highest producing agent in the area. She's selling approximately 2.7 times more in total sales volume per year than the number two agent in the county. Lindsay Harn is currently ranked number one in Arroyo Grande, Grover Beach, Los Osos, and San Luis Obispo. Hell, she should run for governor. But here's the key part. You're thinking of selling your house. You're looking to buy a house. Come on. This is the agent for you. Wall Street Journal ranks Lindsay number one agent in the area. Go online, check it out, see for yourself. LindsayHarnGroup.com. Have any questions? Want to talk? Ask her the tough questions. 805-441-7744 would be that number. And yes, please, tell her that Dave says hi. After that, go ahead, start packing. You'll be moving fast. License number 01868098. We've got a great guest here. Always good to be in conversation with Dr. Ricky Volpe. He is associate professor in the agribusiness department at Cal Poly. He teaches courses in food and supply chain management, and he publishes professional papers, and he's got connections in the industry. Anyway, why am I talking? He's here. Dr. Volpe, how are you?
2: Hi, Dave. Thanks for having me.
1: Nice to see you. How are your grocery store bills lately?
2: Yeah, everything's going up. I'm not as careful as you in terms of sort of looking at the expected budget for a giving, basket, because my house, I think, is a little more chaotic. You know, I've got, you know, wife and three kids and a dog and people coming and going. And so, but, you know, some of the things that I'm keeping an eye on, you know, some of the meats and dairies, animal products, and then a lot of the bulk fruits and veggies, that's where I've seen the biggest impacts most recently.
1: Give us a snapshot. How are prices these days in your mind?
2: Yeah, well, they're going well. Oh, if you mean for me personally, we've more or less covered it. In San Luis Obispo in particular, and this is something that I don't know if we've talked about in the past, but we live in a place that's sort of famous for having a high cost of living. In fact, what was that ranking recently?
1: We're fourth
2: in the country? Yeah. So what that usually means is that in percentage terms, when the cost of living goes up, when affordability becomes a problem, so food prices, energy prices, that sort of thing, it usually means that, like, in percentage terms, folks like us aren't going to see it as starkly as other people across the country in places where, you know, the cost of living is generally lower. Doesn't mean we don't feel it. In fact, you could make the argument that it's more painful for folks like us, but it's not usually as big of a jump in percentage terms. So it's good. What you're doing in terms of having a baseline dollars and cents and doing a comparison is really useful, because that comparison would look a lot different in a place like, you know, Minnesota or something.
1: But I'm still buying the same stuff.
2: That's exactly what I'm saying. And so, and then your anecdote actually gets at exactly why food gets so much attention when the price goes up, right? Food is fundamentally different from most other spending categories because it is a necessity. Yep. Folks have very strong preferences about food. The demand for food is effectively inelastic, right? And I'm sure most people know what I mean by that, but price of food goes up, people still buy the same amount of food. We still need to feed ourselves and our family. People make substitutions, and we can talk about that and why that's having a specific effect on affordability right now, but people still got to buy food. And in your particular case, you clearly have a basket of preferred goods, and you're watching it, and you don't want to change, even if some of the prices are going up and maybe pushing you, you know, in that direction. The other thing I'll say about food is, because so much of food is perishable, I always tell my classes, all food is perishable. Everything has a date on it. But because food is perishable, we buy it very regularly, so we have what's called sort of a frequency or an observational bias for food. It's not to discount how important food is, you know, for our budgets and our wallets.

0: difference in how we spend our grocery dollars.
1: Yeah, but not to go down that rabbit hole. I just go twice a week because I don't get that many items, and I want to make sure I don't end up throwing anything out.
0: Yeah, and
1: so I'd rather make a second trip and just get what I need. Whatever, but yeah, the prices are going.
0: If we had, you know, more consumers like you, I think it's pretty clear cut that food waste in the U.S. would going down. And for the record, food waste in my, it's not super topically relevant today. It's not like food waste is surging as we talk, but food waste is one of those structural problems. It's a coordination issue between households, manufacturers, retailers, you know, storage providers, and it ain't going away. If anything, it is slowly getting worse in terms of the total quantity and value of food that gets wasted. And if we could fix that, if we could close that loop, that in and of itself would significantly bring the cost of food down all around the country.
1: All right, so Dr. Volpe, let's talk about what it's going to look like for the rest of the year. I mean, we got election year coming up. This is a big issue. What are you seeing in terms of trends? We're not going to change, are we?
0: We're not. Well, so food price inflation is going up. And what I always say, and I caution people, that is the normal way of things. So we would expect to see food prices going up month over month, year over year. In fact, food price deflation is in and of itself typically a sign of underlying problems. You know, it's deflated consumer demand, it's issues with supply. And food price deflation causes a lot of, budgetary fiscal problems for food companies. We don't really want to see that. But normally, food is not too much different from general economy-wide core inflation, where we think of 2% year over year as more or less normal. That's indicative of population growth and regular upstream challenges like, you know, commodity prices and energy prices and all that. Anything above 2, maybe 2.5% is higher than normal. And we're now at a point where the USDA Economic Research Service, where I used to work, is now forecasting above average food price inflation again for 2026. So we're looking at grocery price inflation to come in at around 3%. And if you ask me, my personal opinion, but quite educated, is that that is conservative and that we're going to end up above that this year.
1: Why do you say that without hesitation? Why are they conservative? They're the USDA.
0: They are the USDA, and to their credit, and remember, I used to hold that job. I used to be the guy who releases those numbers. To their credit, they release a band of estimates, and within that confidence interval, I think they probably have it right. And I don't have the exact number, but I'm going to say it on the air, and people can check it, and you know, they can fact check me down the road. I'd be surprised if we end up under 4% in the year, in 2026, which means food price inflation would be, you know, getting flirting with double normal. If we think of normal as 2%, but if you can quibble and say 2.5%, and then the number one reason, there are a lot of factors we can talk about. Some of them are actually kind of economically interesting, but
1: what's number one?
0: Yeah, it's the conflict in Iran, without a doubt. So none of these things happen in a vacuum. And from my perspective, if the war in Iran were to end today and a ceasefire was signed and the American forces came back and the Strait of Hormuz was opened and all of that, I still stand by my prediction of probably pushing 4% on the year, because energy prices have, crude oil, you know, diesel prices, they've surged so much and stayed where they are long enough that they're going to be filtering through the food system for the rest of the year.
1: Give us a sense of how that filters through the food system, Doctor.
0: Yes, that's a great question. So I always say that it's a compounding effect, and I don't think that people necessarily understand how important that is. So it's I think most people can understand that energy prices go up and the farm sector, agricultural production, growers and shippers, that's a very energy intensive industry. It takes energy to do anything in that sector, to plant crops, to, you know, grow them and tend to them and water them. In California in particular, the price of watering crops is going to be increasing substantially because irrigation is and wells are so energy intensive. But anyway, so every step of the production and harvesting process is energy intensive, and that translates into higher commodity prices. So now that alone means that food manufacturers, food processors, and food retailers are going to be dealing with higher agricultural commodity prices. Yeah. Which is going to be baked in the cake. But that's not the end of the story, because food manufacturing is energy intensive. In fact, by some measures, more energy intensive than agricultural production. So now these manufacturers who are turning apples into applesauce or whatever is the example you want to work with, they're dealing with a combination of higher commodity prices and higher operating costs.

0: So that's a recipe for significantly higher intermediate or wholesale prices. And then the process continues.
1: Yep.
0: And then the last thing I'll say before, you know, you can follow up, everything in the food system, every single sector is linked together by truck transportation and usually refrigerated truck transportation. And if you want to see where truck rates are going, which every time I've been on the show, I've talked about how truck has been a systematic problem for the food system for at least 10 years. If you want to understand where truck rates are going, look at diesel rates, and those diesel rates have been soaring. So that is going to increase prices.
1: Which connects to us because yes. San Luis Obispo County, supposedly we're a relatively isolated area. Some grocers, like our friend John Spencer, tries to do as much local as he can. But some of these bigger chains, they truck their stuff in.
0: That's exactly right. So there is a little bit of a, I don't want to say misconception. There's a sense to which consolidation and efficiency drives the food system that surprises some people. And there's this idea, hey, we're in SLO, right? We're within 100 miles of billions of dollars worth of specialty crop production and fruits and vegetables and tree nuts. Doesn't that kind of insulate us from transportation costs? And unfortunately, not really, especially not really if you're shopping at the big chains. And the last thing I want to do is demonize the big chains, because we can talk about the benefits of all of this consolidation and efficiency. But when it comes to moving fruits and vegetables and tree nuts around, anything that gets picked down in, you know, you name it, Guadalupe or Napomo or Santa Maria or up in North County or any of these commodities, they're going to get consolidated and they're going to get cleaned and washed and packed and put on trucks. And then they're going to go to a centralized DC for the chain at hand, which could be 100, 200 miles away. And then they're going to come back. And that might sound crazy, but that's how the system is designed to optimize transportation and make sure nothing falls through the cracks. You mentioned Spencer's. That is actually one of the advantages of being small. There aren't very many in today's food retail landscape, but if you're small and you're nimble and you're able to purchase sort of opportunistically and creatively, you can counteract that by buying direct from local growers.
1: All right, we're back in conversation. Dr. Ricky Volpe from Cal Poly talking about food prices. A lot to cover. Your phone call still to come. On AM 920, FM 96.5, News Talk, KVEC.
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1: Right, we are talking with Dr. Ricky Volpe from Cal Poly. Obviously, this guy knows his stuff. We're talking about grocery prices, food prices, and why they're going to keep going up. Is there, before we get to the list, is there nothing government can do to lower the prices, doctor?
0: Not a whole lot. I mean, you know, it's a longer conversation. Government regulation is absolutely a big factor in shaping the cost of doing business and food prices. And that's not just in California or the federal level or whatever. I'm actually on a project right now with the California Grocers Association. John Spencer is a member. They represent independent grocers throughout California. And we're actually trying to quantify the sort of long-term impact of some of the state's more notable regulations and legislative, you know, laws that affect grocery in terms of the cost of doing business, and why that helps to explain why food is more expensive in California than any state other than Alaska or Hawaii, despite most of it is grown here. All of that is to say,

0: Again, it's a much longer conversation and it features a lot of opinions, but there are plenty of regulations affecting, you know, grocery stores, food manufacturers, transportation, all that, that if relaxed could potentially bring down the price of food. But typically we see the regulatory state going the other direction, regardless of who's in the governor's mansion or who's in the White House.
1: Well, let's hit a couple things before the news break. One, you mentioned the Straits of Hormuz and the war. That's obviously affecting fertilizer.
0: Oh, right. Okay, fertilizer. The reason why I like talking about fertilizer strikes a lot of people as boring. You know, who cares about fertilizer? I don't care what kind of chemicals are going to feed the corn as long as I, you know. But I like to talk about it because it is a reminder, and it's a really powerful reminder, that the factors that shape the cost of food in the United States are often global, and they're a lot bigger than the grocery store where folks go shopping, or the chain that owns that store, or even our own country and our own economy. Because when grocery prices go up, and they're going up now, and they're probably going to continue to creep up all year long on top of prices that still haven't come down from COVID, there is a tendency for folks to get angry. I get it. I feel the same way you probably do, too, when your $50, you know, basket goes up. And it's tempting to blame the store where you are paying these prices. But when you think about fertilizer, as an example, fertilizer is used for nearly every row crop and specialty crop of which I'm aware, but the fundamental building blocks of the U.S. food system, corn, wheat, soybeans, rice, sorghum, they are deeply dependent on fertilizer, you know, herbicide, all that sort of stuff, right? Now, fertilizer is the key to agricultural productivity, and either straight up, you know, fertilizer itself or the key building blocks, you know, for fertilizer, things like, you know, sulfur and a bunch of other chemicals that I probably can't name, they come through the Strait of Hormuz from that part of the world, right? They're transferred on ocean ships from that neck of the woods to the United States, and at the price of fertilizer in the United States has already doubled, okay? So fertilizer, very key and expensive input to agricultural row crops, which in turn permeate the entire supermarket. This is an issue. It is absolutely going to result in higher food prices, especially in the interior of the supermarket for your breads and your cereals, your condiments, your sauces, your side dishes. It's going to hit Thanksgiving. It's going to hit Christmas. But it's probably not going to show up on the shelves until end of summer or even fall, when this sort of like growing season is wrapping up and these products are being harvested. And to the extent that these higher priced commodities are being stored, we'll see it into 2027.
1: And then the other issue that goes along with that, you mentioned this, is water.
0: Yes.
1: And the situation with water.
0: The situation in California is very strange. I have not been a Californian all that long, but I've never seen anything like this. By most accounts, this was a wet winter.
1: Yes.
0: We had, you know, plenty of rain. But what folks, if they don't already understand, should know is that that's not the key to keeping the Central Valley nice and Salinas and all that, you know, properly irrigated and wet so that we can grow all of our crops. The key is snowmelt, because snowmelt builds up in the Sierras and then it gradually melts as the weather warms and it filters in and it naturally irrigates the Central Valley and other points. And it's fantastic, right? It's a free source of water that runs for months and months. This year, to my knowledge, there's been a snowstorm recently. It's possible that there's been a slight change, but as of a week or two ago, we had the lowest recorded snowpack at this time of the year ever in the history of California. So going back 150 years, there are weather stations in the Sierras that for the first time ever were recording no snowpack at all in the month of April. None. And that's going to lead to some really, really hard choices coming, you know, and it means that already we have specialty crop growers up and down California who are choosing to restrict their acreage, leave land fallow, rotate it with other crops, put it to other use.
1: Get out of business.
0: Exactly, right? It's a challenging industry to begin with, right? And then the double whammy, we already talked about energy, right? This means that more power is going to be needed to draw water from the ground or run those irrigation systems to keep, you know, the land wet and to keep the crops growing. And that's going to cost significantly more because electricity and energy prices are up so much. So it's going to be a challenging year for fruits and vegetables. And some folks have noticed, I don't know if you have, that's probably the fastest growing area in terms of food price inflation right now, according to the CPI.
1: So will some parts of the food groupings go up higher? You said 4%. That's overall.
0: Yeah, that's right.
1: Would fruits and vegetables go up more than 4%?
0: I believe that's going to be the case. Yes.

0: Can't make any guarantees, but it's absolutely trending in that direction. It's been one of the fastest moving categories over the last 6 or 7 months.
1: Which would be the fastest moving in your estimation?
0: Oh, tomatoes, without a doubt. Yeah. So you meant within fruits and vegetables?
1: Well, just in general.
0: Oh. Okay. In a very small bit of good news, the absolute fastest moving category is eggs, and that's going in the down direction.
1: Yes.
0: So it took long enough. My predictions about the recovery of the egg supply chain were off, but egg prices are falling precipitously. They are still above where they were before the avian flu broke out, even adjusting for inflation, but they're on their way down. We're starting to see a little bit of relief for beef and veal, but in terms of inflation, fruits and vegetables and other canned and prepared products are leading the way.
1: All right, we are in conversation with Dr. Ricky Volpe from Cal Poly, talking about food prices. We have news, traffic, weather. We'll go to the phones, read your text messages. 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
1: Hey, get in here. They're about to kick off.
2: I'm coming.
1: Boy, this streaming isn't very good. 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
2: 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This happens all the time. I'll go up on the roof and fix it. Hold my beer.
1: You think that's a good idea?
2: I got this. Oops.
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5: If you're just joining us, we have a great guest, important subject. 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
6: Hello, Dave. Hello, Dr. Volpe. We spoke before. So I was calling about this, Dave. I buy a lot of bison beef at Costco, but not recently. You know, I noticed for the last 5 years, bison at Costco has been, what, $19.99 for a 2.5. And I've been buying at that price forever. But I think it started right around August. I noticed the price went from $21.99, $22.99, $24.99. Now it's $25.99. So I wrote to the company, and I said, you know, what's going on here? And they said, well, they need to increase cost, and we haven't done so in like 5-6 years, so we need to do it now. I said, well, I want to let you guys know, but no one's buying the beef, you know? So I think they did not market the company for price shock on customers, you know, because the inflation we all saw after February 2022, that's when I saw all of this going up. But, you know, if they're doing it now and they haven't done it for a while, do you have an explanation that these companies may regret not going up prior to?
5: Let's hear from the professor.
7: Oh, for sure. So there's a phenomenon in price transmission, you know, passing costs along, and it's called there's a lot of words for it, but basically the threshold effect, right? And the idea behind the threshold effect is that food companies that face these menu costs, they are reticent to change their prices because especially in this day and age, you change your price, this has to be updated omnichannel, in the store, online, and all your marketing and all that. And this isn't just the retailers. It's like you're talking about the upstream, the manufacturers, the distributors. They all face pretty serious menu costs. And then on top of that, you referenced 2022. Since that time, despite some, you know, differences in the court of public opinion, most food companies don't want to raise prices, right? So they have this idea that we're not going to make a change until our upstream costs hit a threshold. But they usually think of that on too short of a time horizon, and that gets at exactly the issue you're thinking of. There's this phenomenon, you know, like a frog being slowly boiled in water. Their costs are basically always going up, and they think, no, not yet, not yet, not yet. And then there's this point where they realize, okay, we've waited too long, we're losing more than we're winning, it's time to increase those prices. And then the irony is that exactly in your case, their perception, their goodwill takes a hit because now the price has gone up significantly in a short period of time, when in reality it probably should have gone up by less, but a while ago. It's very, very common phenomenon. Many, many retailers, especially independent retailers across the country, are grappling with that right now, whether to increase prices as we speak or ride this out and see if these higher energy transportation costs, if they're here to stay.
5: Scott.
6: Well, you know, they said it was about farmers. They have to pay farmers. But the other thing is there's a lot of shrinkflation going on. We're seeing a lot of things are getting smaller, you know. And the other thing is Robert F. Kennedy Jr. is now the food secretary of Washington now. He's going to change all the labels. Anything with, like, Prop 65, you know, food coloring, artificial this, artificial that, carcinogens, you know.

0: really getting those carcinogen stuff out of her products. So that also, I guess, the manufacturers of Pepsi, Coke, and all the candy and everything out there is like, you know what, we're going to have to change.
1: Is he right?
2: Well, most of, you know, RFK's MAHA agenda has not yet been signed into law. It remains to be seen how much of it will become law versus a series of strong recommendations. And, boy, there's a lot I could say here. But because of the issue you raised, sort of the logistical and the cost challenges with changing product formulations, ingredients, and all of that is creating some very strange bedfellows. As Dave knows, I don't get political on the show, but the food industry as a whole and the trade associations that represent them typically lean to the right. But those industries and those interests are not happy with what's going on in the MAHA world right now. It's creating some very interesting tensions.
1: All right, Scott, thank you. Here is Dick in Los Osos. Hi, Dick.
3: Hi.
1: Hi.
3: I just read an article that a bunch of ranchers in the Central Valley were having to pull up their peach trees because a big packer was closing up the plants. And then where will our peaches come from? Number one, but who's growing them cheaper than we can here?
2: Yeah, peaches are a great example. Peaches are an example of a fruit. You guys can look this up better than I can because I'm sitting here without my laptop. But a lot of stone fruits, a lot of specialty crops are imported from places like, you know, Venezuela, South America, Central America. And it creates this really, really interesting policy discussion where if we are engaging in trade with these partners that are able to grow these fresh, beautiful specialty crops, fruits and vegetables, at a significantly lower price than we can make them here, even accounting for transport costs, do we have a responsibility to protect these local markets, or do we let the markets play out and bring in these cheaper, you know, these cheaper products at the cost of our local producers? It's not easy, but there's an argument to be said for, hey, trade flows come and go, severe weather can affect our trade partners like Peru and Venezuela, and there should be some protection of our local growers to ensure food security in the local supply. Short answer to your question, it's almost certainly imports because there's very little real growth in specialty crop production in the U.S. these days.
1: Jake, what else from you, please?
3: It's just amazing. And I understood from the article that the packing plant that closed up was one of the big guys, and they had long-term contracts with all these ranchers to grow those fruits. And Not
1: yeah. Happening.
2: Yeah, the economics must not have made sense given the expected, you know, availability of local, local product.
1: All right, Dick, thank you. 805-543-8830 for Dr. Ricky Volpe. Joseph's in Oceano. Hey, Joseph.
4: Hi, Dave. Hello to the doctor there.
1: Hi.
4: I just got a few comments. One, I know it's not political, but when the people who are in charge make it political and, you know, capitalists care about profit. They'll choose profit over everything, and that's what I think. It's like chickens coming home to roost. The global economy is starting to bite us, the paying customers, the working class in the rear end. And the capitalists, they're going to, you know, markets change, sway, move. They're going to go where they're going to make the bucks. And I just think a solution for this, what I do, I shop around, you know. I go to grocery outlet, then what I can't find there, then I go to the next one, you know. And then another thing that everyone could do here on the Central Coast, which I've done, and I've grown wonderful tomatoes, you know, grow your own vegetables, grow your own stuff, hit up your friendly MAGA, what's his name, the guy with the soil who comes on, leader of the Republican Party.
1: Eric Gorham.
4: Yeah, Gorham. He has great compost that I've used, and I've grown wonderful tomatoes. Hmm. And that's all. Just a few comments I wanted to share.
1: I'm glad you did, Joseph. Thanks for the call. Grow our own.
2: Yeah, I mean, that gets back to a comment you made earlier when you're talking about Spencer's. We do have, despite the high cost of living here, we do have some avenues towards achieving plentiful, fresh, and relatively affordable fruits and vegetables and some other stuff here in California. But you got to be creative about it. It's growing your own. It's buying from independent grocers. I love the slow farmers market. I'm weary to recommend that as a path towards saving money. But, you know, if you want to support your local farmers and ranchers directly and get something that you know is fresh and delicious, that's another avenue.
1: 805-543-8830. Speaking of this, on the Frederick Law text line, Charles checks in. Hey, Charles. Right.

0: now Brussels sprouts are 99 cents a pound at Spencer's and $2.99 a pound at Vaughn's. Why would that be?
1: Well, that I don't know exactly, but that probably gets to that phenomenon we discussed earlier. Spencer's is small and nimble. I don't know exactly what their supply chain looks like. I don't know if John Spencer owns a warehouse or a DC. I would guess not. At any rate, that means he's doing what's called DSD, direct-to-store delivery, and that means that if he's working with local farmers and ranchers, whether it's, you know, purchased FOB or, you know, delivered, he's getting these goods brought directly to his stores, literally cutting out the middleman, right? Now, when you look at a Vaughn's or a Ralph's or whatever, again, there are advantages to their, you know, way of doing business in terms of economies of scale and efficiencies. But when we look specifically at a fruit or a vegetable or a nut that can be grown within 50, 100 miles of here, they're at a loss because they have effectively no way around sending that commodity out to Fresno or Visalia or whatever, having it cooled and packed and packaged and labeled and all that and homogenized and then sent back. And you're probably seeing the price difference of all that diesel and the truck rates and the tolls and all that that makes a pretty big difference.
0: 805-543-8830, as we talk about our increase in food prices and why it's not likely to change, we're Dr. Volpe from Cal Poly. Last time you were here, we were talking about tariffs. Where are we now in understanding their impact?
1: Yeah, it continues to chug along. In fact, if you want to see a case study in the potential of tariff impacts, just look at tomatoes. Tomatoes have been, if you break out the tomato CPI, which exists, you can see a case of food prices where inflation is driven almost entirely by tariffs. The United States imports the vast majority of its fresh tomatoes from Mexico. They constitute the majority of what we eat here in America. They're subject to I can't keep up with it, 15 or 17% tariff from Mexico, something like that. For reasons I don't fully understand, tomatoes are not exempt from the North American tariffs that apply to a lot of the, you know, crops coming from Mexico and Canada. And so we see tomato prices, a highly perishable fresh commodity, very little processing, very little value add. We're seeing those tariffs passed along almost 100%. Similarly, if you've been noticing a higher price of goods for frozen or canned fruits and vegetables, fish, meats, those sort of things, almost certainly due to a combination of where we're importing a lot of those commodities and the cost of manufacturing, processing, cooling, storing, and importantly, canning these products has gone way, way up because the price of aluminum, steel has increased due to these tariffs that have been in place for over a year now and have remained in place and are now officially being, you know, sort of baked into the cake in terms of food prices.
0: All right, short break. We'll come back for a final segment with Dr. Volpe. I'm Dave Congleton. This is KVEC.
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3: In studio today with Emily Tobin, the owner of Endless Designs by Tobin and Prince Charming. Emily, what first got you started in ceramics?
4: I took two classes in high school and then went to college and really missed it. So I started doing it on my own at a studio in Waco, Texas at Baylor.
3: Uh-huh.
4: And then started selling online in college and came home and started doing it full time.
3: Now, looking at your website, I'm seeing a lot of ceramic pieces that are inspired by marine life. Was that intentional?
4: I feel like I've always gravitated towards the ocean. I took art classes in high school and was always doing them with the ocean. I've always been very crafty too, so I had an earring business when I was about 8.
3: Oh.
4: And I was making jewelry, and then I did graphic design, regular art classes, and then ceramics really stuck when I took those in high school and just missed it. That was why I loved going to high school classes, because I got to do my ceramics.
3: Part of your business is also Prince Charming. Now, Prince Charming does hand prints not only for kids that you may see hanging on the wall, but adults too, right?
4: People like to celebrate like their wedding day with their husband and do like an adult print, but mostly I do little newborns, and so I usually, like, 3 weeks is, like, the top age to do it, just because they grow up so fast. And then it's just a great piece to have on your wall and as a memory of the kid.
3: And you

0: Teach classes too, right?
1: So I have wheel throwing classes. I can do classes from 2 to 10 people or even individual classes. If you have a bigger party, you take turns, but it's fun to watch.
0: A couple of different places you can get a hold of Emily and find out more about what she does. You can go to endlessdesignsbytobin.com or Prince Charming, P-R-I-N-T-S Charming by Tobin.com as well. Emily Tobin, thank you so much for taking some time to share your passion with us today.
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3: I got a great guest here with Dr. Ricky Volpe from Cal Poly. If you want in on this conversation, we need to hear from you now, please. 805-543-8830 or 800-549-5832. As a professor explains what's happening with grocery store prices and why it's not likely to change anytime soon. And yet, our paper of record, the Tribune, every week they're promoting restaurants. This new restaurant's opening and this new restaurant's open. There's like, and I get it, they want businesses to survive, doctor. They want people to eat out more. But I save money by going to the grocery store and making things myself.
4: Oh, yeah. The last thing I want to do, by the way, is demonize the restaurant industry. I mean, you want to eat out, eat out. That's great. You know, it supports local jobs and the food is delicious. And it's often, you know, something that you either don't know how to or can't make at home. It's just that I think it's important to remind folks that eating out is really never a strategy for saving money. And a lot of people probably don't think that way. But when times get tough, we saw it a lot in 21 and 22. In fact, I did some pretty high level media interviews about this narrative. You know, you'll see advertisements from fast food chains and fast casual chains saying, hey, you know, look at this bag of chicken for $8. You won't get that in the grocery store. And it's so easy to pick that apart. So just, you know, look at the numbers, stay informed, and recognize that when you look and see what's going on with the food at home CPI, which is grocery prices, it is very, very rare that the food away from home CPI isn't also going up and usually up by more. All the big issues that we talk about that are affecting grocery prices also affect restaurant prices. And labor, which is one of the biggest systemic problems affecting the food system, you know, food service is far more labor intensive, and that's a problem to which no one has any solution. And then there's the minimum wage jump in California. There's a lot of reasons why eating out is pretty expensive.
3: On the Frederick Law text line, before blaming capitalism, please look at California regulations. California has pesticide and labor regulations they don't enforce on imports. Also, the fertilizer pricing is due more to the Ukraine war than what's happening in the Straits.
4: You can finish if you'd like.
3: The Straits have only been compromised for a few months. Hardly the reason for fertilizer prices.
4: Yeah, so that's actually a really good point that I meant to mention earlier. So the conflict in Iran is actually compounding the existing issue with the war in Ukraine. You know, shipments, you know, out of the Black Sea region have resumed to some degree. I'm not an expert on geopolitics, but the global food supply chain is deeply interconnected, and in the sort of aftermath of the beginning of this Ukraine conflict, the United States shifted its sourcing of both the raw materials and fertilizer itself, you know, away from those ports in the Black Sea and towards the sources that would be coming through places like the port of, you know, the Strait of Hormuz. So the caller or writer is exactly right that the sort of foundational problem here started in that Black Sea region with Russia and Ukraine, but the United States had pivoted to sort of attempt to achieve this vital input at a lower price, and now that is also compromised. So this inflation is on top of that existing problem. And we can talk about regulation. I mean, I have colleagues at Cal Poly who have this fascinating study. Anyone who wants to email me or whatever. If the California lettuce industry since 2007 is dealing with regulatory costs that are about 700% higher than they were back then. So there's absolutely no question that regulations are a major factor. And that was why when you asked me, what can the president, or I'll generalize, any elected official do to lower food prices, there aren't very many levers. But we could probably have a fun conversation over coffee or a beer about what regulations can and should be relaxed, especially during challenging times for food prices.
3: On the KBC Frederick Law text line, is this a pattern that's been planned just to replace people in restaurants with AI? I know there's a hotel across the street from me in Morro Bay that's now completely run without any staff. It's all AI.
4: I'll answer that question differently. I think automation, mechanization, AI, I don't think, I know, this is the wave of the future for the food industry. And it's not a matter, it's in my opinion, but I think there's a lot

0: lot of evidence, a lot of data that back this up. It's not a matter of replacing human workers. It's a matter of filling jobs that nobody wants, or at least nobody wants for very long. Labor and employment in the food system is something that I know a lot about. And, anecdotes can go a lot of different ways. There are still a lot of great workers and hard workers and loyal folks and all that. But turnover in the food system, from agricultural production harvesting to food retail, is growing. And on top of that, and it's growing fast, on top of that, it is hard to overstate how quickly the labor force in all of food is aging. All growth is among people over the age of 50. In every industry across the board, there is absolutely no growth among workers under the age of 50. So these are not jobs that people want. People aren't graduating high school or college or going into the food system. So there is a real need to figure out how to keep making, processing, and serving food without human hands. And that is where the industry is going.
1: So what are you hearing from farmers? You spend a lot of time out there.
0: Yeah, I mean, my perspective is very skewed, right? I don't necessarily interact with corn and soybean farmers very much, despite their importance. My perspective is dealing with what's going on right here. There's a lot I could say. We've already talked about a lot of the sort of systemic issues that are affecting farmers. Another issue, and we can pick this up next time I'm on the show, a lot of farmers in California, and the special co in the Central Coast in particular, but throughout California, specialty crop growers are really concerned about consolidation. The game has changed a lot in the last 25, 30 years. It used to be a situation where there was effectively a spot market whereby growers would go and hawk their goods through various platforms and sell to the highest bidder among retailers or food service providers or whatever. Now the system is dominated by contracts between buyers and sellers, and the buyers, meaning the food service providers and the retailers, every year there's fewer of them and they are larger, right? The entire industry is trending towards concentration, but the specialty crop industry in California is very limited in its extent to consolidate or merge or, form cooperatives. And so that creates a real challenge for our growers. And it's something I'm concerned about. There's a lot of stories of local growers in our county who, for example, when, Whole Foods was bought by Amazon, they lost all of their sales to Whole Foods stores in the county.
1: All right, let's take some more calls for Dr. Volpe. Garth's in Atascadero. Hey, Garth.
2: Hey, David. Hi, Doctor.
1: Hey, Garth.
2: The very important, probably one of the most important subjects right now. I'm glad you're tackling it. I don't think relaxing any regulations would be the answer. I think, one of the problems was where regulators stopped enforcing the Robinson Patent Act in the 1980s, and, this suspended enforcement and allowed suppliers to discriminate in pricing in favor of the largest chains. So I think that's a big issue here. Obviously, the Middle East conflict. There is one solution, and it was done by Richard Nixon in 1971, and that is a general price freeze.
1: Wage price controls, yeah.
2: And that worked, wage and price freeze, and that worked very well. It was it was just for a certain amount of time, and that actually cooled inflation and so.
1: Stay with us, Garth. Short response, Professor.
0: Oh, no, Garth is exactly so. He makes a very good point. Robinson Patman, the Stockhold Act, the Sherman Act, these are examples of they're technically still laws. For the most part, they have not been enforced for 100 years. Very, very good point in terms of leveling the playing field. They're just relevant now because the industry's become so much more consolidated.
1: Garth, what else?
2: Yeah, it hasn't been 100 years. I mean, they were enforced until the 1980s. So I think the big issue here with the strait is this could be very catastrophic. The global, what are they called? I can't remember the name of the organ. The FAO came out with a report saying that we're heading for a global food catastrophe. Because this, the strait being closed, and they're saying that, this is creating crises, especially in Asia and Africa.
1: Let's see if the professor agrees.
0: Oh, sure. I mean, food security in Northern Africa and Southeast Asia is a very different animal than it is here in the U.S. So when we see global cereal prices rise, grains and oilseed prices rise, that has a much deeper implication for these extremely low-income developing countries than it does for the U.S. So I don't think it's an exaggeration to call it a crisis for places like, Ethiopia or Sudan or Bangladesh.
1: Garth, thank you. Gary, I was just going

0: go to you. Call back. We have time. Meanwhile, you're impressing Charles on the Frederick Law text line. He says, have this guy on again. This is like your third time.
1: This is my, third or fourth time. But, you know, you ask good questions, and this is a topic I love talking about. There's always something going on with food prices.
0: But I'm not sure I'm encouraged by what I'm hearing now.
1: Well, it's not great news, but I mean, I do think, here's one thing I'll say as a potential, there is a great briefing room maintained by the USDA Economic Research Service. It's called Food Price Outlook. I probably mention it every time I'm on this show, right? And anybody here can click on it and click on summary findings and see what's going on with food prices. And you made the point earlier, if food prices go up 4%, 5%, that's not across the board. We're going to see some food prices going down. We're seeing egg prices going down. We're seeing, you know, some relief for, you know, cereals and bakery products, right? And so the idea is that if people are willing to make substitutions, move from the restaurant to the supermarket, move from national brands to private labels, move from packaged and processed to bulk goods, there's still an opportunity to make, you know, decisions that will provide savings. And there's guidance from the feds and the state governments in terms of how food prices are moving to make those changes.
0: I mean, bulk price, yes, fine. I would shop more at Costco, but it's not really good for one person.
1: Oh, no, for sure. Yeah, and let me be clear. When I say bulk, here's a great example, right? You want to buy fruits and vegetables. This is probably obvious to you and a lot of listeners, right? You don't want to buy the Super Bowl party tray. That has a huge, huge, huge, you know, markup, right? But buying those inputs yourself and bringing them home and washing them and cutting them up and, you know, making your own fruit salad, that's going to cost 45% of that price, right? That's kind of, I mean, you know, bulk, right? Loose, that sort of thing. Like, not UPC coded. That's the way to go for saving money.
0: Dr. Volpe, you always appreciate the conversation. I've got 20 seconds for a final thought.
1: Food prices are not on a runaway train, right? We're not looking at food prices becoming widely unaffordable for Americans. And, you know, honestly, I hope I'm wrong. I hope it stays under 4%.
0: I hope you're wrong, too, but I'm not feeling particularly confident. Thanks for the conversation, as always.

0: help to evacuate. And when they show up on the scene, they don't know what to expect. I mean, they get gas leak, but there's gas leaks all over the city at any given time.
1: Three people died in the explosion. You're listening to ABC News.
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1: Rescuers in Laos have pulled to safety one of the villagers trapped in a cave. Four others have been located alive but still need to be freed.
4: This is an extremely delicate operation. Each person will have to be brought to the surface one by one. Six additional divers have arrived to help with this rescue mission, and we're told that they needed thinner divers to reach the area where all of this is unfolding. So it does give you a sense of the terrain and how difficult this mission is.
1: ABC's Marcus Moore. A California woman dubbed the Party Mom is headed to prison.
5: 52-year-old Shannon O'Connor hosted parties for her son and his friends beginning in 2020. Prosecutors say she bought teenage attendees alcohol and condoms and encouraged sex at the parties. Most of the attendees were 14 and 15 years old. Among dozens of charges was child endangerment. Patty is a parent and says you'd never think of a mom running sex parties like these.
6: You don't know what a pedophile looks like. It could be a mom.
5: O'Connor claims the teens just wanted to socialize and needed any outlet possible during the pandemic. Alex Stone, ABC News.
1: A former Arcadia, California mayor, Ellen Wang, has entered a guilty plea to acting as an illegal agent of the Chinese government by sharing articles favorable to Beijing. Milwaukee reliever Abner Uribe has been handed a one-game suspension and a fine for an inappropriate action towards a St. Louis dugout this week. He apologized. Dave Packer, ABC News.
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12: 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They're some of our favorites. Speaking of which, up next, a story from one of our regular contributors, Joy Neal Kidney, and she listens out of WHO in Des Moines, a powerhouse station, one of the great stations in this country. 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

0: brings us the story of her great-grandmother's periwinkle quilt. 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
1: I didn't know about the quilt top until several years after Laura Goff had died. But my great-grandmother and I, the first and last of our family strand of oldest daughters, ended up sewing by hand on this same quilt. Born shortly after the Civil War in a Guthrie County log cabin west of Monteith, Laura Jordan was already a fourth-generation Iowan, but the first born in the state. When she grew up and became a country school teacher, Laura bought a gold watch so she could ring the school bell to call the children to class on time. Back in 1890, when Laura married Milton Sheridan Sherd Goff, she had to retire from teaching. She no longer needed that gold watch, so she traded it to her father for something she needed more, a cow. Laura bore 11 children in 21 years. While Sherd moved his family at least 13 times, out of state twice, seeking greener pastures, Laura agreed to move anywhere in the United States, but she wanted to live where her children could be educated. During that time, 5 years was the longest they lived in any one place. When three of Laura Goff's sons were drafted during World War I, she needed socks and mittens for the Red Cross and Guthrie Center and helped roll bandages. She assisted with the births of the 10 children of her oldest daughter, who had two sets of twins. When the infant twins died of whooping cough in 1929, Laura made their lace and satin burial gowns. Laura Goff worked hard, knew how to do without, could make a good meal from almost nothing, and according to her daughter, could get more writing on a postcard than anyone. Probably the first woman in our family to vote, she wrote her daughter on October 19, 1920. Miss Grizel speaks at the Christian Church at 2:30 tomorrow and tells the women how to vote. Think I will learn how it's done. Laura Goff was widowed in 1930. When World War II broke out, two more sons served in the military, as did six grandsons. Three of those grandsons lost their lives. When great-grandmother Laura died in 1962, I was a freshman in college. The periwinkle quilt top lay folded in a closet in the little house on North 4th Street in Guthrie Center. No one wanted that quilt top of colorful pointy patches set together with ecru octagons with raw seams underneath. Well, the angle of the diamond-shaped pieces wasn't quite right. The thing would not lie flat. As the quilter in the family, I was offered the curiously lumpy thing. I knew that if I adopted the quilt, it would haunt me until I took the entire thing apart. But for the next 4 years, it lay folded in a box in West Des Moines. I finally disassembled it, thread by thread, my tiny stork-shaped scissors pulling out great-grandmother's neat little stitches. The fabric of the octagons was really too heavy to quilt through, so I discarded them and carefully washed the rest. Not until a year later did I cut out new octagons and recut the multicolored diamond shapes. Slowly, I repieced the whole top by hand, which turned out larger than the original. That meant that the red border, which really enhanced the rest of it, was too short. I still had half a dozen remnants of fabric from Grandma's closet. Mercy, one was that very piece of red. There was just barely enough of it. Meant to be, Great-Grandma would have said. I stitched by hand through fabrics my great-grandmother had chosen, cut out, and sewn. With fingers that had learned how to sew, not that long after the Civil War. fingers that were already 75 years old when I was

And a beautiful job by Monty Montgomery on the production, and a special thanks to Joy Neal Kidney for that beautiful piece of storytelling. And, you know, a broadcaster who started in Des Moines and on WHO, Ronald Reagan, in his parting address to this country, said the following words: if we forget what we did, we won't know who we are. And Joy Neal Kidney is reminding us that we need to know our family stories in order to understand our nation's stories. And the fact that she lost two kids to a whooping cough and three to a war, and her great-grandma traded a watch for a cow, and was the first woman in the family to vote. But there was a time when women could not vote in this country, and now there is no such thought. Remarkable story about a beautiful country and a beautiful family story by one of our favorite contributors, Joy Neal Kidney. Her family story, well, it just seems to continue here on Our American Stories.

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2: Life offers many opportunities and, of course, many challenges. One of the hardest things to deal with is the loss of a loved one, no matter how much mental preparation is made.
3: I just didn't realize how mixed up I was going to feel.
2: The moment of loss is an emotional challenge.
3: I was so relieved that we had taken time to pre-plan everything with the folks at Wheeler Smith Mortuary.
2: Not everyone reacts the same way to the passing of a loved one, and caring and responsive assistance is something that can at least ease the confusion and anxiety that often occurs during this period.
3: Having people who were respectful of our wishes was important, but knowing that all the arrangements were complete and would be professionally and thoughtfully handled was one of the most reassuring things for me during this time.
2: Take some time to do some pre-planning with the folks at Wheeler Smith Mortuary. Call 543-6871. That's 543-6871. Wheeler Smith Mortuary.
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0: And we continue with Our American Stories. Danny.

0: Elfman came to prominence as the lead vocalist and songwriter for the new wave band Oingo Boingo in the early 1980s, as seen in the Rodney Dangerfield comedy Back to School. Since scoring his first studio album in 1985, Elfman has composed over 100 feature film scores like Batman, Beetlejuice, Men in Black, and Good Will Hunting, to name a few, as well as compositions for TV shows like The Simpsons and other work as well. Here to share his story is the man himself, Danny Elfman. Let's take a listen.
1: Music came to me very late in life. I didn't grow up with music around me. By the time I was in middle school, I was pretty certain I wanted to pursue a career in nuclear biology. Although I'm sure I wouldn't have lasted long in that, but it just seemed like a cool thing back then. And really the luck part was that my parents moved from one neighborhood to another in Los Angeles between middle school and high school. And so I started high school with no friends. I had to make new friends from scratch. And I happened to fall in with a kind of an arty group. And I realized that I'm like the only one in this group that doesn't play an instrument. I was like the non-musical member. But in that group of friends was a trumpet player named Michael Byron. And he turned me on to Stravinsky.

Prokofiev led to Shostakovich, led to Bartok, led to, you know, and then before I knew it, I was really, I know when I first time I heard Prokofiev, I felt like this is just music from my blood. And, you know, I have Russian roots, and but I knew nothing of Russian music, and somehow it just felt like it was just connecting on this deep kind of cellular level. And so 2.5 years of high school, I didn't quite finish, but I had planned to travel around the world with a friend, and I decided I will secretly pick up an instrument and try to learn it. And so we both brought on this world travel, he bought an alto sax and I bought a violin. Also during that period of time, I became infatuated with a 30s jazz artist named Django Reinhardt.

But I ended up, by another coincidence, starting off this world travel in Paris, because my brother lived there, quite randomly. And I was practicing in his apartment one day, and I'd only been playing for about 5 months, and the director had come in while I was practicing. When I came out, he goes, "Why don't you come with us on the road?" And I got, "Me?" I was like, I can't play. He goes, "Yeah, you're good enough for us." And I did. And I did my first performing and wrote my actually first couple of pieces. 1 year before that moment, I had never even picked up an instrument. And by the time I came back, my brother had started a musical theatrical troupe modeled after the group that I toured with in France, which was called Le Grand Magic Circus. And he started a group called the Mystic Knights of the Oingo Boingo. And even though I arrived very ill with hepatitis and malaria and a number of other things, he goes, "It's okay, you can take a couple of days off, then I'll bring you to rehearsals and you can start. You'll be our musical director." That's how I started in music. It was in the 6-7 years I spent with the theater group, we actually started getting better and better musically, went from

8 to 12 pieces, and everybody had to play three instruments. So we could be a string ensemble, a brass ensemble, or a percussion ensemble. And it was a very weird group. But in the string and brass stuff, I did a lot of, I was still infatuated with 30s jazz. And I wanted to do arrangements of early Duke Ellington work from about 1932, 33. And I figured the only way I'm going to get it right is to learn how to write it down. So transcribing Duke Ellington was my first time writing on paper. And at the end of those 7 years, I wrote my first very ambitious piece. It was about a 6-7 minute, 12 written for, you know, all everybody in the group. And I called it the Oingo Boingo Piano Concerto Number 1.5. But it was kind of inspired by bits of Prokofiev and bits of Stravinsky. And it was my first time writing, in fact, you know, like a small chamber work. And after that, I disbanded completely and started a rock band.

So I almost said no, but I remembered writing that one piece, the last piece I wrote for the Mystic Knights. And I said, well, if I can write for 12 pieces, I can write for an orchestra. It's not that different. Because, you know, I finally thought about it and I said, you know, it's a 65-piece orchestra now, but I'm not writing 65 individual parts. You got your first violin, second violins. And I said, and I just decided, I'm just going to take a chance and do it. But I knew nothing about that either. Never dreamed of becoming a film composer. I was just a lot of random accidents in my life. And I just had so much fun writing Pee Wee's Big Adventure that I said, I'm going to... And it's also the first time I ever stood in front of an orchestra. And the sound was so amazing. It was pretty addictive. I think right at that moment, I was like, I want to do this.

0: So for 10 years, I was both in a rock band, writing and producing and performing and touring. But I tried to get in two films every year around my band schedule so I could learn. So in those first 10 years, I did a number of albums and tours, but I also tried to get 20 film scores in there, more or less.
1: And you've been listening to Danny Elfman tell one heck of a story about his life, and if one word comes to mind for me, it's serendipity. He just wanted to learn an instrument to tour the world, and he picked up the violin, and while practicing in Paris in his brother's apartment, some guy, random guy, walks in and says, "Hey, come join the band." He goes, I've been playing long." "You're good enough," the man said. And he was good enough, and he kept on going. One band, another band. All of it, by the way, sparked by one composer, Stravinsky. And then the call from Tim Burton himself, the legend. And as he put it, "I never dreamed of being a film composer." When we come back, more of this remarkable story, the story of Danny Elfman, here on Our American Stories.
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8: 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UVA rays age the skin, UVB rays burn, and both cause cancer. 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Don't need sunscreen on a cloudy day? Wrong. 80% of UV rays still get through the haze. 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

0: Origin story, beginning with his theme from the 1989 Batman movie starring Michael Keaton.
1: So for 10 years, I was both in a rock band, writing and producing and performing and touring, but I tried to get in two films every year around my band schedule so I could learn. So in those first 10 years, I did a number of albums and tours, but I also tried to get 20 film scores in there, more or less. You know, this was 1985. There wasn't MIDI notation or anything like that yet. So I would kind of attempt the best I could to play parts into a tape recorder to play for the director, because I wasn't a pianist. And also, Tim, you know, and other directors, they want to hear, they were getting to the point, in the old days, Bernard Herrmann would just play on piano for Alfred Hitchcock. Here's your themes, here's how it goes, but they wanted to hear more of what it's going to sound like. So I started getting cheap sample synthesizers to kind of mock up strings and brass, and I found myself recording all the parts and getting a cue approved. And eventually, after a couple of scores, I realized that I'm mocking up the entire cue before the director signs off on it. And then when he finally does, I'm going back to square one and writing all of it down. And it's true, I was working 16 hours a day, like 7 days a week. It was crazy. So that was my first 10 years, was very intensive training. And also, I was still in the band during those 10 years. So it was just insane. But slowly, I built up my confidence. I mean, I just used to, you'd look at me and I was covered with eraser dust. You know, it was just my hands were cramping and I had tons of pencils and I had my custom music paper made and my knees, I'd look at a certain point, I was just going through erasers after erasers. And so I was very happy when the MIDI notation happened, and then I would just put a lot of work into creating the full fleshed out version, and then being able to get the MIDI to print out that I could then take it the next step there. And my 16-hour days then went down to nice, easy 11, 12-hour days.

stumbling into the Simpsons theme was much just like winning a lottery or something, in the sense that, all right, in Oingo Boingo, we did a show one night and got this terrible review in the LA Reader by a critic named Matt Groening. And it was such a nasty review that I took exception, because normally I loved our bad reviews. I'm like, the worse the better. That was energy. You know, bad reviews and criticism and negative energy always provided a huge fuel source. That was my atomic fuel. That's what kept me going. That's what motivated me. But in this one case, I really took exception, because he admitted in the review that he only saw the encores. He missed the show. And I wrote this letter back saying, if you're going to say what you're going to say, that's fine, but you got to sit through the show if you're going to write the review. So they printed the rebuttal. As the years go by, I start seeing this comic in the LA Weekly called Life in Hell. And I said, Matt Groening, he's that who did that review. But I like this comic, and I hated the fact that I really liked what he was doing, which means he had talent. Because when you really don't like somebody, you don't like them to be talented. You like them to be talentless hacks, and clearly he had talent. So now it's many years later, and I get a call. There's this show, it's called The Simpsons. It's an animated show, and Matt Groening is he created it. He wants to meet you. Ah, oh, this will be interesting. So I go in, and you know, we talk, and they play a pencil sketch kind of version of the thing. I really liked them, and I liked what they did. And I said, no one's ever going to see this. So never make it past, you know, a

0: episodes, but it looks like fun. And I said, if you want something really retro, I'm the guy for it. If you want something contemporary and modern, I'm really the wrong one. Because I saw it and it just really brought me back to Hanna-Barbera, the Flintstones. In fact, the opening kind of has a Flintstone energy to it, going to work and the car driving and the whole thing. And I grew up on the Flintstones. So I said, I think it should be like in that mode, that it should feel like that kind of weird 60s TV thing. And Matt was like, yeah, cool. And as I'm leaving, we shake hands. And he goes, by the way, you probably don't remember, but I said, yeah, I remember. And he goes, we're cool now? He goes, yeah, we're cool. And I wrote it in the car on the way home. Literally. I wrote the whole thing in the car on the way home. And I got a call back the next day saying, we love it. And then a few weeks later, I was in the with the orchestra recording it.
1: I just have to keep challenging myself. After 10 years, now I'm just a film composer. And it was starting to get frustrating. Because the thing is, I love writing for film, but it's also very, you can't write what you want to write. You have to write what serves the film. And so many times I'd be writing a cue for a film and it ends. I go, oh my God, that was just like a minute and a half or 2.5 minutes. And I could have taken that to 8 minutes long and really enjoyed it. And so there was a point where we started touring live concerts of my film music. It was called Music from the Films of Tim Burton. And I would look at the audience listening to it. And I remember we were at the Lincoln Center in New York, and somebody came from the other side, the opposite side. He says, God, kill to get that audience in for our concerts, because it was a very enthusiastic audience. And that's where I started thinking, why not try to write music that bridges between what I do for film and what I love about classical, and just give myself this huge challenge. And so the first piece was for American Composers Orchestra in Carnegie Hall, and that was great. And I did a few more, and then it wasn't until 8 years ago that I decided I'm writing a violin concerto, my first, and I'm going to do a piece every year, which means I'm going to start saying no to paid work. But it felt right because I knew it was going to take my income down significantly, but yet I did so well as a film composer. It felt like I should be giving it back also on the other side and keeping myself sharp. Writing the classical, the concert music, is so much harder, like infinitely harder for me than writing a film score.
2: And you've been listening to Danny Elfman tell the story of his life. And my goodness, the story of how he got to compose the score for The Simpsons, we all can learn a lot from it. It turns out he gets the call from the very man who gave his band a terrible review in an LA newspaper. And worse, he hadn't even really seen the full show. And of course, we learned from Danny that he got motivated by that kind of thing. He actually liked the negative review. Got him going. And then he gets the call from this same person who had a lot of talent, and he was developing a little show called The Simpsons. And when he meets him, rather than hold a grudge, he basically lays down the law. If you want retro, I'm your man. If you want modern, I'm not. And we are all blessed with that remarkable score and Danny burying the hatchet on this guy who ripped him in public. When we come back, more of the story of Danny Elfman here on Our American Stories.
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16: And we continue with Our American Stories and with Danny Elfman's story as told by Danny Elfman himself. Beginning in this segment with his score from Tim Burton's 1993 classic, The Nightmare Before Christmas.

I used to argue with this conductor who worked with me in Elfin Bridge. He says, film music is the classical music of today. And I go, no, it's not. People come to a film music concert to hear music from films they love. You can't take the films away from it and still have an audience.

really show up to hear that music. Not only that, but frequently we really have to simplify. And I'm not allowed to get in. Occasionally, there are scores that can get very dense and elaborate, but it's not often. You know, I'll write a certain thing and I'm really excited about it, and the director goes, "Oh, God, what's that?" I go, "Sorry, let me just take the counter, take all the dissonance out, take the counterpoint out. How about now?" "Oh, it's much better, thank you." So it was just the ability to get away from that and really push myself further. It keeps me going, because like, and when I finished that violin concerto, I felt like it almost killed me, literally. And I said, "I'll never do it again," until the next year. When I was offered another piece, I said, "Sure." And I realized, okay, you know, so it's just like childbirth, you know. My mother, I think, after my brother was born, saying, "No more children." But then, you know, you have a cute baby a year later. It's like, well, maybe one more. And kind of similar. What you do is you forget the painful part, and you remember the fact that I really like how this thing turned out. This, you know, this baby is actually really cute. And the pain that getting there doesn't seem so intense. And then before you know it, it's like, we're doing it again. I don't actually plan out anything that I write. I just listen to a lot of music that I really like, and then I start improvising. And I might start with between 8 and 12 short compositions. And then I'll go, okay, so here's a bunch of stuff. Now let me pause and go back and look at what was number 1, 2, 3, and start to write a little more. And I'll find that number 1, number 3, number 6, and number 8 are starting to expand. And now, rather than just being like a 30, 40 second idea, now it's, oh, well, this is like, is developing into something. And I find that certain of the pieces tend to just evolve. And some of them, I'm just hitting a dead end going, no, it was an interesting idea, but it doesn't want to be more than 30 seconds. You know, it's just a short idea. And others just take on a life. And then I start focusing on those. And then I see, can I put these 3, 4, 5 pieces together and make a cohesive element? And I think I have all my concertos follow the same thing. And I realize I can't get away from it. And it's all because of Shostakovich's first, you know, the first and the fourth movement kind of relate to each other. There's a stylistic sense of what they are and how they develop and move. And the second and the third go this way and this way. You know, the second movement is like insane, and the third movement is like so soulful that it's one of the most soulful things I've ever heard in my life. And yet the second movement almost feels like it could be like Carl Stalling, like crazy cartoon music. And so I'm kind of OCD, and I, you know, get pulled into symmetry. And so the symmetry of 1 and 4 speaking to each other, 2 and 3 going different directions, makes perfect sense to me. So as often as I try to get away from that, it keeps coming back because there's a symmetry. That's how I put it together. It's really just dive in and feel my way through it. Don't like think my way through it. At least for me, that's just how I function. That's how I work with every film score, you know, 110 films. I don't block it all out. I find my major themes, and I'll pick maybe 3 or 4 scenes in the film. And of those scenes, I know I'm going to have my major thematic material. It starts with a heavy push and a desperation of like, oh, I don't know if I'm going to get it. And I feel like I'm pushing a boulder uphill or a train, really. And then at a certain point, I've got some momentum going, and now it's kind of coasting along. I'm still pushing, but it's a lot easier pushing, because now it's starting to, and then if I'm lucky, it's going to start downhill. And now I'm holding on. That's the parts that I long for, because I don't know what's going to, suddenly something happens, and I go, I don't know what that is, but I'm not going to question it. It's happening for a reason. I'm just going to let it go. And that's the fun part. It's like now I'm following the piece of music rather than making it fit in an exact framework that I had pre-intended. But I do try to think of how will the musician play this, and or is it even playable? And sometimes I have to go to the musicians and go, is this thing I'm thinking of even playable? And they'll say either yes or no, but if you make a slight alteration here. You know, certainly when I'm doing concertos,
you know, I'm working

0: with the soloists in that regard. You know, it's like there's, they'll be like, well, this particular fingering is not quite possible, but if I finger it like this and this, and at first I thought, oh, that's horrible, I'm not doing my job. And then my violinist said, let me show you Brahms' violin concerto with Wakayem, his notes all over the place. And that, you know, I love the fact that Wakayem would go back and go, XX, you know, like that X stuff out. And some of those Brahms just ignore. I know you don't like it, but it's in. And she said, trust me, they work with their musicians, even Shostakovich. Yes, so I said, okay, if Brahms and Shostakovich are working with their players to give them, you know, corrections and ideas, then I don't have to feel bad about it. But, you know, sometimes I just have to get input, you know, especially if I'm writing piano parts, you know, they're occasionally, I'll write this little song, say, you know, look, for these two bars, I need three hands. So, oh, yeah, right, yeah, I can see that. And, again, I'm just trying to challenge myself. It's just, you know, it's like you keep yourself moving or you become, you die artistically, you become a relic. And I know that I'm at that point where I could rest on my laurels and, you know, films that people like, and I don't have to do anything more, but I'm not ready to do that. And so, you know, I'm loving the fact that I'm at this weird place in my life where I can go from playing the cello concerto with Gautier Capuçon, fly back to the U.S. and within 2 weeks be on stage at Coachella with an electric guitar on me. And I go, this is insane. I don't know if anybody's got the pleasure of like literally going from Vienna concert stage of the world premiere of a cello concerto to the rock and roll stage, well, barely 10 days later. That kind of extreme juxtaposition is what I love. And so I'm not the most famous composer. I'm far from the most famous rock and roll artist. I'm far from the most famous film composer, but I get to do all these things simultaneously in a way that I don't know if anybody else has quite had the same experience. And so I'm just considering myself blessed to be having this opportunity for this moment in my life.
1: And a terrific job on the production, editing, and storytelling by our own Greg Hengler. And a special thanks to the Library of Congress for doing what it does, all the people who work there. If you've ever been to Washington, D.C., and you visited the Library of Congress, you know what a remarkable building it is. But what's inside? Well, you'll see researchers there, students there, people of all kinds trying to find or source some aspect of American history or American life. Visit the nation's capital. So much of our history is locked there. A special thanks to Danny Elfman, too, for sharing this story, because it's such a remarkable story, this last chapter, that he wants to create this new kind of music that bridges great scores. And he toured with a musical tour with Tim Burton's music and loved it. But he thought, well, this isn't really classical music. Please don't say it is. But how can I bridge the gap between classical compositions and these scores? And of course, he does it and manages to do it in a very unique style. He plays and then he writes. And that reminds us of Duke Ellington. We told a beautiful story about Duke on this show with the great Terry Teachout. And that's what Duke Ellington did. He'd let his band play, and then he'd write, and then he'd tell them to try something else, and he'd piece it together. And it was a unique way to be a composer. And it was the Ellington way before it was the Elfman way. And at the end, look at his work and his body of work. Beetlejuice, Batman, Men in Black, Good Will Hunting, The Simpsons, so many more. Plus being a rock guitarist for a big band, plus playing in string quartets, a unique life, a brilliant life. Yes, he said, I'm not the most famous composer. I'm not a rock and roll guitar legend. I am not the most famous classical composer. But he may just be, Danny Elfman, the only guy who can lay claim to being great at all three and doing all three simultaneously. The story of Danny Elfman here on Our American Stories.
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3: A growing number of performers are pulling out of the Great American State Fair on the National Mall in Washington. Martina McBride there. Also Brett Michaels, Young MC, Morris Day, and The Time, and the Commodores have now publicly stated that they will not perform, with several alleging they were misled about the nature of the event. Three people are confirmed dead in the Dallas apartment complex fire, including a child.
4: Nobody is missing any longer from the apartment complex after Thursday's gas explosion. Dallas Fire and Rescue Chief Justin Ball.
5: Everyone is accounted for per the resident list that we acquired from the complex.
4: The owner of the apartment building says as part of a sale of the building and one next door to it, an engineering firm was doing soil tests, and while boring, the excavation company hit a gas line. Alex Stone, ABC News.
3: The U.S. Coast Guard helped with the rescue of a 74-year-old Canadian citizen stuck on board a disabled sailing vessel hundreds of miles off the coast of Oregon. They say they kept an eye on the man while identifying a nearby cruise ship that rescued that man and who sustained an injury. Government survey data finds the cigarette smoking rate among U.S. adults fell to another all-time low last year, with just 1 in 11 Americans saying they're currently smokers. In the mid-1960s, 42% of U.S. adults were smokers. Last year, that rate was 9%. Dave Packer, ABC News.
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1: This is Lee Habib, and this is Our American Stories, the show where America is the star and the American people. Here to share another story is Robert Morgan, who's the author of 100 Bible Verses That Made America, defining moments that shaped our enduring foundation of faith. Let's take a listen.
2: After King Henry VIII severed ties with Rome and appointed himself the head of the Church of England in 1553, three groups of Protestants emerged. First, the Anglicans, who continued within the traditions of their church. Secondly, the Puritans, who wanted to work within Anglicanism to reform and to purify it. And third, separatists and dissenters, who were determined to establish their own independent congregations. Over the next 100 years or so, the Puritans and the separatists faced extreme pressure from the English crown, and this compelled many of them to flee their country.

One of these men was named John Robinson. Born in 1576, he had gotten his education at Cambridge, which was a hotbed of Puritanism. It was the intellectual center of the Puritan movement. And during his studies there, John Robinson adopted the belief system of the Puritans. After graduation, he became the pastor of St. Edward's Church in Norwich, England. But King James I put so much pressure on the Puritans that Robinson found it impossible to continue being a pastor. As a result, he began meeting with other separatists in the home of William Brewster in the village of Scrooby. There was also a 16-year-old who worshipped with the same small congregation, and his name was William Bradford. John Robinson became the spiritual leader of this group and the pastor of this informal church. But it was the church that met in this house which contained the seeds of the United States of America. When these Christians faced the imminent possibility of imprisonment, they had to make a very hard decision. John Robinson, William Brewster, William Bradford, and the others left their native land of England and emigrated to Holland. John Robinson began pastoring his congregation, which was now in the Dutch city of Leiden. The church flourished and tripled in size there, but these dissenters grew concerned at how easily their children were being assimilated into the Dutch culture. They were strangers in the land. Somehow, an idea arose in their hearts to emigrate to the New World, where they could establish a colony to freely pursue their English customs while retaining religious liberty. It was a breathtaking idea. With the exception of Jamestown, no English colony had survived in the New World, and Jamestown was hardly an exception. It was a disaster. Of the 3,600 settlers sent to Jamestown, 3,000 of them had perished. Going to the New World must have seemed to these dissenters like colonizing the moon, yet they felt compelled to go. They said, "It is not with us as with other men, whom small things can discourage, or small discontentments cause to wish themselves home again." As William Bradford would later write, they knew they were pilgrims. Their beloved pastor, John Robinson, was heartbroken when he realized he couldn't leave the bulk of his congregation to travel with these pilgrims. He hoped to join them later, but death kept him from fulfilling his dream. Unable to go himself, Robinson led his church in a very emotional send-off. About 125 members signed up for the first voyage with the rest planning to come later. Robinson proclaimed a day of solemn humiliation on which he delivered a passionate sermon based on Ezra chapter 8, verse 21, which is about Ezra leading the remnant of Jews from exile to the Promised Land. Robinson's text apparently encompassed the paragraph from verses 21 to 23, which says, "Then I proclaimed a fast there at the river of Ahava, that we might humble ourselves before our God, to seek from him the right way for us and our little ones and all our possessions. For I was ashamed to request of the king an escort of soldiers and horsemen to help us against the enemy on the road, because we had spoken to the king, saying, 'The hand of our God is upon all those for good who seek him, but his power and his wrath are against those who forsake him.' So we fasted and entreated our God for this, and he answered our prayer." After his sermon, Robinson led the congregation in powering our prayers to the Lord. Then he traveled with the pilgrims to the harbor, where the reverend pastor, it is said, fell down on his knees, and they all with him with watery eyes commended them with the most fervent prayers to God. From Duff's Haven, the pilgrims sailed to Southampton, where they boarded a creaky little ship called the Mayflower. This group of pilgrims ended up on Cape Cod and established the Mayflower Compact. They went on to establish the city of Boston and began building homes and churches and schools, including Harvard University.

0: at Plymouth Rock on Cape Cod aboard the Mayflower in 1620 in the search of freedom and for the sake of the gospel.
1: And a terrific job on the production and editing by our own Greg Hengler. And a special thanks to Robert Morgan, who's the author of 100 Bible Verses That Made America, Defining Moments That Shaped Our Enduring Foundation of Faith. 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
1: And we return to Our American Stories. John Rich is a country music singer and songwriter, among many other things, as we'll soon learn. He's a former member of the band Lone Star, and since 1998 has been changing the country music game with Big Kenny in their band Big and Rich. Here's John with his story.
13: You know, my dad's a preacher. He started preaching at 19 years old when he was still in college. Never preached in the big churches, never draw a big paycheck or anything like that. He really focused more on either really small churches or prison ministries or

street ministry. Matter of fact, my dad went to 34 Mardi Gras in a row without missing one. Went down there in the biggest party of the year and would sing and preach on the corners in the French Quarter, which I don't have to tell you how crazy that must have looked. But he did it 34 times in a row, so he was getting results and kept at it. So, you know, because of that and not a lot of extra income coming in, we lived pretty lean. We didn't miss meals, but we lived in a double-wide trailer, Amarillo, Texas, out in the Panhandle. And, you know, that's how I grew up. I was taught young that hard work counts, that big ideas count if you're willing to go risk it and go out there and fail. You never know where you might wind up. That's what was always told to me. Hey, John, you just never know where you might wind up. So don't be afraid of anything. Go out there and get them. You're an American kid. You know, you've got the right to pursue happiness. All of that was told to me at a young age. So that stuck with me throughout my entire life to this exact interview. Well, you know, anybody that's willing to go to Mardi Gras decade after decade and preach at the French Quarter with all manner of insanity going on, that's a dedicated individual. It's also a person with thick skin. It's also a person with a lot of passion. You know, that's a thankless thing on a lot of levels, but he didn't do it to be popular. He did it because that's what he was called to do, and so he just did it. Watching him dedicate his life to that, you know, you learn a lot of lessons. That's what he's called to do, and he's got to do it. Come hell or high water, that's what he's going to do, and he's going to figure the rest of it out. So my dad is a great singer, guitar player. He used that in his ministry. So growing up, my dad's always playing the guitar. Matter of fact, one of his side jobs, which he had many side jobs, was to give guitar lessons at the local music store in Amarillo, Texas. So when I was about 5, my dad was leaving to go give guitar lessons, and he looked at me and he goes, "You want to go with me to guitar lessons?" I'm like, "Yeah, let's, yeah, of course." So I walk out the door, I sit down in a music store, and he's got 8 or 10 adults kind of sitting in a semicircle, and he's sitting in front of them. And he hands me this little kid guitar and says, "Here, just sit behind me and try to follow along." So that was my first guitar lesson, was sitting with adults. And I was so into it, mainly at that point, because I wanted to be able to play a song with my dad. I mean, what's cooler than that? So I really liked it, and I picked it up quick. And after about, I don't know, a couple of months, my dad says, "Man, you're really good at that. You're better than a lot of the people I'm teaching." He goes, "You want to play with me in church one time?" "Sure. Sure, Dad." So I sat down. I remember sitting behind the pulpit, kind of hiding behind him with my little guitar, banging along to, you know, Amazing Grace and you know, the old gospel song. So that's really where I got the bug, was just because I looked up to my dad, and I thought that was so incredible how he could stand up and play something and move all these people, make them react to something. That just seemed like a powerful thing to do and a lot of fun. Never thought it would be a serious thing. In Amarillo, Texas, you better know how to either herd cows or drive a combine, do something in the agricultural sector if you're gonna have a good living. Music is not something people get paid to do in Amarillo, so it never crossed my mind until 16, 17, when we moved back to Tennessee, that, wow, people actually make money playing music. Being willing to put yourself out there and probably fail, I had that attitude from a young age. And so we got to Nashville, we moved back to Tennessee, where my mother's from Tennessee. So we moved back, and I started entering talent contests in honky tonks in Nashville when I was 16 and 17 years old. So obviously not old enough to even be in there. And the people running the talent show would look at me and go, "How old are you, kid?" And I'd go, "You're 16. Okay, you can come in and sing, but you're going to sit right here next to me, and here's a can of Coca-Cola. Do not drink anything other than what's in this can." You know, they sat me down. And so the first talent contest I ever entered, Tracy Lawrence, Trace Adkins, all these guys like that were in the talent contest. They didn't have record deals at that point either. So I got to really see what great singers could do. And of course, I never won any of those talent contests and was totally outclassed and outgunned by these guys. But I got to understand where the bar was set, you know, how good you got to be if you're going to really break in. So that's how I started. And I intended on going to college. I had a full ride vocal scholarship to 3 different universities and fully intended on going. But then I auditioned for this big theme park we used to have in Nashville called Opryland USA, which I wish we still had.

0: bad. But I went and auditioned for that, thinking I would do a summer job there and then start college. Well, I auditioned, I got the job. I'm making 310 bucks a week, which I could not believe somebody's gonna pay me that much money to sing. I was pretty excited about that, but while I was at Opryland, I met some guys that said, hey, we're starting a band, and we think you ought to be in the band. We're all from Texas, you're from Texas. Let's start a band and just play around Nashville a little bit. Does that sound fun? I said, absolutely, let's do it. And what happened was, very rapidly, the band was great. We got noticed by a booking agent. Next thing you know, this booking agent says, hey, I could book you guys 200 days a year all over the U.S. if you want to do it. I told the guys in the band, I said, well, I'm supposed to go to college. And they go, well, what do you want to do? I said, I don't know. How much money am I going to make playing those kind of dates? He said, man, you'll probably make $400 or $500 a week. And I could not believe I would make that kind of money. So I said, you know what? I'm gonna give it a year and to see if anything happens with this band, which my dad wasn't happy about. My mother wasn't happy about. They're like, what are you doing? At 18, 19 years old, I said, well, I'm going to get in a van and drive around all over the U.S. and Canada with these guys and play music and see if anything happens. Well, after about 2 years of that, something did happen. It was a band called Lone Star. We got a record deal. 1994, our first single came out, went to the top of the charts, and I was in the ballgame. I never looked back. Lone Star was made up of a bunch of guys, obviously from Texas, but they had been playing the Texas circuits down there. So at that time in country music, you could make a real living and never leave the state of Texas. Matter of fact, still can. That's what red dirt country music is. A lot of guys down there never even come to Nashville because the scene in Texas is so big. I mean, they got honky tonks down there that'll hold 3,000 or 4,000 people. Billy Bob's holds 5,500 people. Massive places. And so these guys have been playing those circuits for probably 10 to 12 years. They were all quite a bit older than me. And so I'm stepping on stage, watching them, how professional they are, watching Richie McDonald, the lead singer, how he talks to an audience, how you build a set list, how you deal with a promoter, how you get paid, the logistics of the road. I mean, all those things. It was a crash course in touring and on stage presence, all those things. So they wound up being pretty much like big brothers to me, and I learned a lot of my chops being in that band. It got to a point where I was writing a lot of hit songs for the band, and I wanted to start writing stuff that would, down the road, it would have been more in the vein of Save a Horse, Ride a Cowboy, and stuff like that. And I heard it in my head a different way than they heard it. And at one point they said, you know what? You're going in a different direction than we're ever going to go. Why don't you go out and just do it on your own? And so that was a tough one. I had to leave a band, and the very next song that they put out after I left the band was a song called Amaze, which was the biggest song that had come out in the past 10 years in country music. So another level of, you know, really treachery. These guys are out selling 4 or 5 million records, and I don't even have a record deal. What did I do?
1: And you're listening to John Rich share his story. And my goodness, what a story. What an influence his father had. He wasn't teaching his son how to earn a living. He was teaching him how to live a life. And by goodness, if we all had more fathers like that. And of course, John applies what he learned from his dad. Hard work. Take the shot, boy. Take the shot. But live it. Commit yourself to it. Go all in. And my goodness, John Rich was all in. When we come back, more of John Rich's story. It's not a straight path up. It's like so many of our lives, and it's ups and it's downs. More of John Rich's real life story here on Our American Stories.
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11: And we return to Our American Stories and the country music star John Rich sharing his life story. Let's pick up where we last left off.
12: As a songwriter, I don't think you can be a good songwriter if your whole life has been nothing but upside. I mean, what do you got to write about? Just how great everything is? I mean, okay, good for you if you've got that life, but I don't think that's real life. And I think in country music especially, the give and go, the push and the pull, the up and the down, that's the DNA of country songs. A blank sheet of paper and a pencil is the most daunting thing a person can look at. because it's looking right at you going, okay, write something on me.

It's going to change your life or change the world. Write something that counts. I remind people all the time that the pages of the Constitution started off with blank paper and a quill pen. The pages of the Bible started off as blank pages and whatever they were writing with back then. You know, blank paper and a pencil are the two most powerful things in the world, and anybody can afford a pencil and a piece of paper. The only thing I really had control over at that point was a pencil and paper. That's it. The phone was not ringing. Nobody's booking me for a concert. You know, very lean, a little apartment you're renting, driving a used car, you know, the whole story. But I could control that pencil and paper. And at that point, I didn't know if I'd ever get another shot at it. So I just went for broke. I started writing exactly what I thought and exactly how I see things. And out of that, I did get a solo record deal, and I put out a couple of singles. They both flopped. Total disaster. I lose that deal. So now I'm out of a band. I failed as a solo artist, and I'm only like 27. And so I'm hanging out in Nashville, and at that point I'm thinking, you know what, I'm just going to write songs. I'll just be a songwriter. That's totally fine. And I'm hanging out around a bunch of songwriters, and I hear about this guy, Big Kenny, that's moved to Nashville, and everybody's telling me, you got to go see this Big Kenny guy. And I'm like, Big how? Big and tall, big and loud, big and fat, what is he? Now they're calling this guy Big Kenny. That's the goofiest thing I've ever heard. He said, oh, trust me, you'll understand it when you see him. Just come see him. Okay. So I go down to this little place called Douglas Corner in Nashville, and there's this guy, Big Kenny, and he's not country, and he's not rock. I don't know what he is. He's kind of a, it's almost like watching Meatloaf for somebody. Like, what am I watching? Couldn't really put my finger on it, but it was no doubt. It was highly creative and highly impressive and totally different. So when he got through singing, they had been telling Big Kenny, you got to meet this guy, John Rich. He used to be in the band Line Star. He's like, oh, no kidding. So we met after his show and decided we would try to write a song together. So a couple days later, we wrote one song together. The next day, we wrote another one. And the next day, another one. And that moved its way into us writing over 1,000 songs together. And that led to this whole different, unique sound in this duo, Big and Rich, that really took Nashville by surprise and flipped the entire equation upside down as to what was possible with country music. 8th of November is a Big and Rich song about a Vietnam veteran in Deadwood, South Dakota that Big Kenny and I met on a road trip one time. He's bartending in this little room that we were playing an acoustic set in, and we get to know this guy. And he's got this just incredible story about November 8th, 1965, when the first major ambush of the Vietnam War happened, and he was there. And only him and two others survived it out of 29 men. And he gets back home. He spends 2 years at Walter Reed Medical Center. He was shot up that bad. He gets out of the hospital after 2 years, signs up, and does 3 more tours of Vietnam for the U.S. Army. You know, short of me and Kenny running into that guy, nobody knows that story. And what we found on the road is that when you play a song like that, even though it's about this specific guy, guess what? Every veteran and every active duty in the audience, regardless of their age, identifies with the song. We've never had the industry really behind us 100%. We've never won any of the big awards at the award show. We don't have racks and racks of number one plaques, but what we do have is legitimate, real, serious music, whether it's seriously fun or seriously serious. And because of that, we're still out touring. I mean, we played a show in Nevada, in the middle of nowhere in Nevada, not Vegas or Reno. It's some little bitty town I never heard of. We showed up out there. There was 16,000 people at the Big and Rich show. And the only reason they're there is because they identify with our music, our lyrics, our energy, and everything that goes along with the Big and Rich show. So that's something I'm pretty proud of. I've written songs for a lot of other people. Gretchen Wilson was my bartender back in 99, 2000. Me and Kenny are hanging out. I hear the bartender get up and sing, and I went, good Lord, listen to that girl. I introduced myself. I start working with her. Jason Aldean had just come to town. He's hearing some of the songs I'm writing now that me and Big Kenny are writing. He likes our song. So out of nowhere, I've got hit songs happening on Big and Rich, Gretchen Wilson, Jason Aldean. Faith Hill starts calling, going, hey, can you write one for me? I wrote Mississippi Girl, Like We Never Loved at All, which was a Grammy award-winning song.
And I was

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3: 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We'll be back bright and early Monday morning. CHP Officer Rich Souza will be joining us again with a look at traffic. Ben Hayes will have the headlines, and I'll provide, hopefully, whatever else we need to make it through the week. 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
3: And we return to Our American Stories and to country music artist and one half of Big and Rich. I'm talking about John Rich. Here he is with the rest of his story.
10: I've always believed that you shouldn't be pigeonholed to what it is that you're known for. I think that goes for anybody. If you're a mechanic, they go, yep, that's Bill. He's the best mechanic in town. Okay. Well, that's a great thing for Bill. But Bill, what else can you do? You know, if that's no longer a challenge because you're really good at it, what else can you do? And I've always applied that to myself. It's like, huh, if I've got a fire burning for something, I'm going to go chase after it. Whether I get it or not is to be determined. The Redneck Riviera, you know, that's a phrase that's been around since the early 1960s. It was kind of the tongue-in-cheek jokester way of saying, well, we can't afford to go to the French Riviera, so where are we going to go this summer? Let's go to the Redneck Riviera. Let's go to the Blue Collar Riviera, which originally would have been talking about the Gulf Coast. You know, Panama City Beach, Gulf Shores, Alabama, down through there. Well, I'd always called it the Redneck Riviera, too, but one day Kenny and I had a show down there in Gulf Shores, and I started wondering, I wonder who owns the trademark to the phrase Redneck Riviera. So I called my attorney and I said, hey, can you see who owns the trademark to Redneck Riviera? Calls back 10 minutes later and he goes, you're not going to believe it. It's never been trademarked. And I said, in any capacity? Like, what about barbecue sauce? He goes, and he said, I'm telling you, it's never been trademarked at all, ever. Why? What do you want to do? I said, well, I'm going to try to trademark it. How do you do that? He said, well, it's different than songs. You have to apply for the trademark, and if they give it to you, then you have to decide what you want to sell with

0: EPIPro.com.
1: I'm asking my doctor about EPI and if Creon could help.
2: Five people killed, dozens injured in a Virginia highway crash.
3: First responders weaving through heavy traffic to get to the scene near Quantico, Virginia. Officials say the commercial bus bound for Charlotte from New York City with 34 passengers on board failed to slow down for a work zone. Passengers on the bus telling ABC News the driver was flying. Four people in one vehicle and one in another were killed. The youngest victim, a 7-year-old boy.
2: ABC's Jay O'Brien. The former superintendent of Iowa's largest school district, Ian Roberts, has been sentenced to 2 years in federal prison after pleading guilty to unlawful possession of firearms and falsely claiming to be a U.S. citizen. Another state approves a new congressional map.
4: Lawmakers in Louisiana have approved a new congressional map which gets rid of one of the state's majority black districts. The move could allow Republicans to flip one of the state's two Democratic-held House seats in the 2026 midterms. The new map was drawn in the wake of last month's Supreme Court decision, which struck down the state's current map as an unconstitutional racial gerrymander. Democrats say that ruling is likely to dramatically reduce the number of black representatives in Congress. Mike Dubusky, ABC News.
2: Be careful opening invitations sent via email. That warning from the Federal Trade Commission, which says scammers are increasingly using your invited text and emails that look legit, but are actually phishing scams. On Wall Street Friday, another record close for the Dow, up 363 points. Dave Packer, ABC News.
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11: This is Lee Habib, and this is Our American Stories, and we tell stories about everything here on this show. And our favorite stories are our listeners' stories. They're your stories. Our next story comes to us from Paul in Minneapolis, Minnesota. Paul moved our listeners with his story, Wilbur and the Empty Nester, and a baby boomer's battle with insanity and fitness. We asked him if he had any more. Here he is with a story simply titled, Moose Prayer.
12: Have you ever seen a moose? I have. They're big, strong, powerful, and athletic. Have you ever wanted to be a moose? I did. I lived with a moose all throughout my childhood, growing up in Bloomington, Minnesota. The middle child of a cluster of 8 devout Catholic kids, I have 3 older brothers, 1 older sister, 2 younger brothers, and 1 younger sister. I grew up idolizing my older siblings, what I wouldn't have given to be as cool as them. Such was the thought of this impressionable little brother. It was Tom, the firstborn, 5 years my senior, that I most wanted to emulate. His nickname? Moose. A 3-sport star at Kennedy High School, larger than life in my 10-year-old eyes. To a 5th grader, a 15-year-old moose may as well have been Paul Bunyan. He could do it all. What does this have to do with the moose prayer? Let me start by asking, have you ever wondered whether God is listening to your prayers? I have wondered the same. As a high school sophomore, I remember praying that the cute, energetic cheerleader would fall head over heels for me. I was a shy, bashful, awkward teenager. It didn't happen. God didn't answer my prayer. Or did he?

It turned out the cheerleader and I had very little in common. I also remember another selfish prayer, a petition I made before my varsity hockey games. Please, God, help us to win and help me to score a goal. A victory and a goal did not always happen. God didn't grant that prayer request either. Or did he? Perhaps I scored more goals than I deserved. Or what about my prayer asking that God would get me over my fear of public speaking? He certainly didn't answer that one the way I had hoped. After 58 years, I still shiver at the thought and stutter when attempting to speak in public settings. Or was it answered indeed? This leads me to the prayer that God answered for me without a doubt. My moose prayer. Let's go back to the 10-year-old fifth grader and his 15-year-old oldest brother. One evening, Moose and I were in our basement in the middle of an all-star wrestling match, and it happened. Bam! I could not believe my eyes. Moose, while performing a wrestling move, banged his head on the ductwork above us. While he was busy shaking off the cobwebs, I was standing there in awe. How could he hit his head on something that high? My brother, Moose, was indeed larger than Paul Bunyan. He was a giant after all, confirmed in my mind right then and there. Thus, my moose prayer was born. From that night forward, I ended my bedtime prayers with, "Please, Lord, help me to grow to be as big as moose." Prayer after prayer, night after night, year after year, I was relentless. I wanted more than anything to be as big as my big brother. I kept up this prayer for a good 5 or 6 years, never letting up. While we don't have a lot of tall genes in our family, my dad pushing 6 feet, my mom a petite 5 feet 5 inches, my non-moose brothers at 5'11", although most of them are still claiming to be 6 feet. But Moose topped out at 6 feet 2 inches. Big, strong, powerful, and athletic, indeed. As for me, somehow I grew to be 6 feet 6 inches. How did that happen? I don't know for sure. Was it the peanut butter, my favorite food? I doubt it. Coincidence? Maybe. In answer to my moose prayer? I think, quite possibly, yes. For God tells us, "Ask and you will receive, seek and you will find, knock and it will be opened unto you." I certainly asked to be tall, with passion, over and over again. For me, I believe God chose to answer my prayer and then some. His way of telling me, "Do not doubt, have faith. I hear you and will answer your prayers." This knowledge he has given me, this faith, has served me well over the years. On days when my faith is tested and doubt creeps into my mind as to whether God cares and is listening, I need to look no further than my 6'6" frame as a reminder that yes, God does listen, and he does care, and he does want me to talk to him. My prayers have changed since I was a teenager. Instead of a laundry list of things to ask God for, I try to spend more time talking with God and listening to him. Quiet time together, one-on-one, conversing. As a father myself, I learned how precious time is with your sons and daughters. What father would not want to have a conversation with his child? After my kids moved out of our house and I became an empty nester, the days I would get a phone call from one of them became my best days. It made no difference to me the reason they called. Sometimes it was just to say hi and to tell me they loved me. Sometimes it was to discuss an issue they were having or to ask for some fatherly advice. Sometimes they even called and questioned something I was doing. I cherished each and every one of these conversations. The precious time together is priceless. Fathers, I have learned, of course want what is best for their children, and we do want them to ask. And I can surely imagine how the same goes with our Heavenly Father. I also learned much of this from my own father. He asked me once, during one of our weekly Sunday night sessions, to define prayer. I struggled with an answer. I thought I knew what it was, but I couldn't articulate it. He sent me to go look it up. I don't remember where I found the answer he was looking for, but when I came back and I said, "Prayer is talking to God with love," he said, "That's correct." I'll never forget it. But more than a definition, I learned from my dad how to pray. From the formal prayers and the rosary, I also learned to be unselfish in prayers, praying for others rather than myself, just as he did. Our family has been blessed over and over, thanks in a large part, I'm sure, to his unending prayers. I'm pretty sure my dad's moose prayer had nothing to do with himself, but more to do with talking to God with love about helping others. So this all begs the question, who is your moose? Who do you want to emulate?

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0: And we return to Our American Stories. And up next, a story from British historian Andrew Roberts, who's written the book Churchill Walking with Destiny, and also, for this feature story, The Last King of America, The Misunderstood Reign of King George III. Today, Andrew shares with us that story and the misconceptions about the last English ruler of this country. Take it away, Andrew.
18: The thing that Americans assume about King George III was that he was a tyrant. And we know that because he was mentioned as being unfit to be the ruler of a free people in the Declaration of Independence. The Common Sense pamphlet that was written by Tom Paine describes him as the royal brute of Britain. And, of course, we also know that he was an absurd, sort of camp but sinister and sadistic figure from Lin-Manuel Miranda's hit musical Hamilton, the American musical. None of this is right. None of this is true. He was not a tyrant. He was, in fact, a constitutional monarch. He believed in

limited government, limited monarchy, never believed in the divine right of kings and so on, and never vetoed an act of parliament in his life. George III was born in June 1738, the son of the Prince of Wales, Prince Frederick, and his mother, Princess Augusta. It was a very rural society. About 80% of people took their livings from agriculture. It was a very hierarchic society with a small aristocracy at the top and an awful lot of working people at the bottom of society. It was a old-fashioned, in a sense, society because this was before the Industrial Revolution, and it was a country at war for much of its time for the next 100 years, primarily with France. George III had a very wide education for the day. He had tutors who taught him much more widely and indeed deeply than the schoolboys of the day, even at the best public schools in Britain. One of the things that he was required to do by his tutor, the Earl of Bute, was to write essays about historical and constitutional issues. And it was a very wide-ranging education. And we can tell from these essays that he had a true belief in limited constitutional monarchy. He was totally opposed to the slave trade and to slavery. It was very remarkable that in the 1750s, when no country in the world had outlawed slavery, and which an awful lot of them were practicing slavery right the way across the globe, that the Prince of Wales should be writing essays, really holding the concept of slavery in execration, as he put it. He said that it was, the arguments for it was absurd. And this had a major effect on him later on, because he didn't buy or sell a slave in his life. He never invested in the companies that did that. And ultimately, he signed the legislation that abolished the slave trade. George III was a good-natured, charming, intelligent person. He was very much in love with his wife, which was extremely unusual in the Hanoverian family, which was otherwise an extremely dysfunctional group of kings. And George III was a believing, pious, practicing Anglican. He did believe that the Christian faith was something that needed to permeate every aspect of his life, and it did. And he felt that he had a close connection to the Almighty. He much preferred talking to bishops than talking to politicians. He went to church every Sunday and enjoyed it. The Seven Years' War, which started actually here in America before the official outbreak in 1756, continued until 1763 and was fought by Britain and Prussia and the American colonies on one side versus pretty much the whole of the rest of Europe, Russia, Austria, France primarily. So it was a world war. It's sometimes called by historians the First World War because it continued on several continents right the way through to the East Indies. And it was a tremendous victory for the British-led coalition, to the point that in the Treaty of Paris in 1763, the French were flung off the North American continent altogether. The war was tremendously expensive. It doubled the national debt in Britain. George III, he had a very conservative with a small c view of the national debt. He thought it was the moral duty of the government to try to pay it down as much as he could. And so in an attempt 2 years after the war to try to get the Americans to help defray the expenses of it, or at least defray the expenses of troops that were stationed in North America, because every penny of the Stamp Act was going to be spent in North America, they tried to bring in this this act of Parliament which would raise taxes on printed paper.
The Stamp Act was intended to only to raise a very small amount of money, between £40,000 and £50,000, which worked out as between the 2.5 million Americans as only about 2 shillings and sixpence per American per year. But it wasn't really the

0: Level of the Stamp Act so much as the principle of it, because for the last 100 years or so the British had not imposed internal duties. There had been trading dues, of course, and they had been around since the time of Oliver Cromwell, but this was a departure and one that the Americans were not going to put up with. It was also quite unfortunate that the people who were most heavily hit by the Stamp Act, namely solicitors, lawyers, journalists, were also, and always have been, and indeed are today, the most vocal people in society. America deserved independence by the 1760s and early 1770s. It was a country of 2.5 million people. It had 7% year-on-year growth, a really burgeoning economy. It had more bookshops in Philadelphia than in any other city of the empire, except for London. It also had no external French threat, so the nearest French army was 1,000 miles away in Haiti. So it was the right time for America to become self-governing. And at the same time, the British government passed a proclamation saying that the 13 colonies could not expand over the Allegheny Mountains westwards. And so it essentially preserved the whole of the American continent west of the Alleghenies as one gigantic Native American reservation, essentially. And this was something that a lot of the founding fathers who had shares in speculative land deals, especially in the Ohio River Valley, were not going to put up with. So these things all coming together created by the mid to late 1760s. An intellectual movement in America that understood that the best thing for the country was to become a country and a self-governing one. The truly important factor in the creation of the American Revolution was not issues over taxation and representation. Frankly, both the South Carolinian and the Virginian delegates to the Stamp Act Congress were told not to accept representation if it were offered. But it was about sovereignty. It was about who ultimately was in control of the laws that were passed in America. And when American local legislatures could be vetoed by the London Parliament, that was something that went to the heart of whether or not America was going to become a sovereign nation.
1: And you're listening to Andrew Roberts tell a story. Heck, I know a lot about history, and it was revealing to me. And by the way, we're still having the same arguments about sovereignty, about who decides and who pays, even here in this country with a distant power, at least as many people see it, called Washington, D.C. When we come back, more of this remarkable storytelling. Andrew Roberts telling the story of the last king of America, King George III, here on Our American Stories.

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8: And we're back with Our American Stories and our story on the last king of America, King George III. And by the way, pick up this book on Amazon. You won't put it down. It's terrific writing and a real suspense yarn in some ways. When we last left off, Andrew Roberts was telling us about what kind of man King George was. He hated slavery. He was a constitutional monarch. And unlike popular perception, he wasn't a tyrant. But in order for us to gain our independence, he had to be painted as one. Let's continue with the story.
9: Although the American Founding Fathers quite rightly wanted to clothed themselves in the mantle of the great revolutions of 1642 against Charles I and 1688 against James II. That required trying to straitjacket George III into being a Stuart absolutist monarch, which he absolutely was not. And so instead, they needed to try to turn him into a tyrant, which he also was not. We know what tyrants did in the late 18th century. One

Only had to look at Russia or Austria or Prussia, what the Spanish were doing in New Orleans, what the French were doing in Corsica, to see what despotism looked like in the 18th century. And George III was doing none of that. He never arrested an American editor, closed an American newspaper. He didn't station armies in the American cities, except for Boston after 1768. He was not a tyrant in the 18th century meaning of the phrase, which was cruel or despotic. The Boston Tea Party was an attempt in December 1773 to keep the price of tea high for those Bostonian merchants, many of whom were also smugglers, to profit from. And the British government wanted to allow the dumping, essentially, of huge amounts of tea from the East India Company, which was going bankrupt at the time. This would have been very good for American consumers of tea because they would pay much less for their tea. But this wasn't good at all for the Bostonian merchants, who had their men attack the ships that were bringing the tea into the harbour and threw 9,000 pounds in weight of tea, so tons and tons of tea, into the harbour. So this encouraged the Lord North government back in London to pass various tough acts called the Intolerable Acts in America, the Coercive Acts in Britain, against the port of Boston and the province of Massachusetts Bay. And the king was told that by the royal governors that the other provinces would not stand by Massachusetts, and it was one of many, many appallingly bad pieces of advice that he got from his men on the ground. It was always disastrous when the royal governors and other important people, just like General Sir Thomas Gage, the commander-in-chief of the British Army in America, told the king that the Americans would react meekly to the coercive acts. He couldn't have got it more wrong. In fact, they reacted with fury and also in a unified way. Once the Declaration of Independence was published, famously on the 4th of July 1776, the reaction across the 13 colonies was immediate. And on the 9th of July, the King's statue in the Bowling Green in southern Manhattan was pulled down, melted down to create 44,000 lead bullets for the Continental Army, and right the way across the colonies his royal insignia was taken down and burnt. He was burnt in effigy. The names of various colleges and streets and even cities was changed to get rid of British monarchical nomenclature. So it was a really very powerful and immediate response. The British people split on a number of different lines, on religious lines, the Anglicans being more in favour of the war, the dissenters against it, on class lines, it tended to be a much more middle class thing to be in favour of the war, the working classes didn't much like the idea, and also actually, interestingly, regional lines, some counties supported it, other counties didn't. In America, some one third of the population were loyalists. They didn't want the war to break out at all. Quite a lot of them actually raised arms against the Patriot cause and the Continental Army. So it was an element of civil war as well, which explains the atrocities. In all civil wars, you get much worse atrocities than in normal state-on-state wars. In order to try to subdue the 13 colonies, the British had to sends an army which never exceeded 50,000 men, and for most of the war was between 30 and 35,000 men, which was nothing and like enough for an enormous country of 1,800 miles from top to toe. It was a force that had to be given one third of a ton of supplies per man, and so that also was a tremendously difficult logistical problem to get that across the Atlantic, 3,000 miles of the Atlantic, with the Royal Navy, especially when later on in the war these ships were being attacked.
And it's always very dangerous to fight against people who actually use their marksmanship to put food in their children's mouths. And that was true of an awful

0: lot of Americans, the actual marksmanship was something that the British Army was not prepared for. They were the American militiamen, minutemen, and later Continental Army soldiers were an awful lot better than the British were expecting them to be. The British had a strategic plan, really the only workable strategic plan of the war from the British side, which was to send Sir William Howe up the Hudson Valley from New York with one force, at the same time as Sir John Burgoyne came down from Canada to Albany with another, and they were going to meet and thereby secure the Hudson Valley and cut off the New England colonies from the rest of the 13 colonies, and that, if it had come off, might have won the war. But Sir William Howe veered off eastwards and captured Philadelphia, and that led to Sir John Burgoyne being captured at Saratoga in October 1777. At the time of the surrender of Burgoyne at Saratoga, the public opinion, which hitherto hadn't really mattered very much in British politics, suddenly became an extremely important aspect, and it turned against the war. The radical Whigs in Parliament openly sided with the Americans. They wore blue and buff clothes, which was the colour of the Continental Army officers, and was a highly difficult moment for the whole of the British political setup. The government essentially was in very great danger of falling.
1: 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More from Andrew Roberts, the book, The Last King of America. 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
7: And we continue with Our American Stories and our final segment on the story of the last king of America, King George III. When we last left off, Britain was in crisis as public perception on the war began to turn, and things were about to get worse for Britain. Here again is Andrew Roberts with the rest of the story.
8: What happened then was that the French got involved in the war in February 1778. The French are always there when they need you. And in 1780, the Spaniards declared war, and in 1780 also the Dutch. So the British were suddenly fighting a world war against these three major European powers, which turned the whole of the American War of Independence into a colonial backwater whilst we fought for our very existence. There was one point in 1779 when a Franco-Spanish fleet with 30,000 men was about to land in Britain and invade Britain. So instead of having 50,000 men in America, we had to drop that down to 35,000 and just stay in the eastern seaboard cities that we'd already held by that stage. We were to capture Charleston in 1780, which in many ways was the greatest British victory of the war, but it didn't change the overall balance of forces because the war was being fought in Gibraltar and in the East Indies and the West Indies, Africa and so on. There were any number of reasons why the American War of Independence was lost by the British. Some military historians, including me in fact, think that it couldn't have ever been won after the escape of George Washington from Manhattan. If the Battle of Bunker Hill hadn't been such an extremely expensive Pyrrhic victory for the British, if Valley Forge had gone differently and there were more desertions and the sublime, charismatic leadership of George Washington had either not been

there or not been so impressive, then there was a chance of that rebellion being smothered in its cradle. However, by the time that he had got through the Valley Forge months, it was pretty much, and especially when the French turned the whole thing into a world war, you know, it's so much more difficult to fight on more than one front. There were also lots of other problems in that the British War Office hated the Admiralty and vice versa. Lots of the generals all hated each other. The generals often hated the admirals and vice versa. I mean, it was quite extraordinary the amount of internal bickering that went on, especially, of course, when it looked like it was going to be a losing war. Once the British were fighting a war not just on two fronts, but on five or six fronts, the torrent was just too strong, and George III took a long time to recognise that actually we were going to lose the 13 colonies, that they were going to become independent, and that the sooner the war ended, the more likely it was that we weren't going to lose any more colonies. As it was, we did lose some, but it was a question of drawing a line before the situation got even worse. The defeat was the most catastrophic strategic reverse for Britain between the loss of the Angevin lands in the 15th century and the fall of France in 1940. It was deeply humiliating for the king. It brought down the Lord North government. It was expensive both in blood and treasure. And of course the loyalists, over 80,000 of them, had to flee the United States, and they got out with their lives, many of them, and escaped to Canada, from where they helped build the second British Empire in India and Africa and elsewhere. It was also very fortunate that the slaves who had escaped from their masters, including those actually who belonged to George Washington, a couple of them, were also allowed off in the British ships from New York to Canada, and so were not forced to return to their servitude. But actually, when one looks at the Germain Plan, at the low level of recruitment, at the hatreds, mutual jealousies and bickering between the departments and so on, and indeed the just sheer width of the Atlantic, none of these were George III's fault. He can indeed slightly be faulted over the low recruitment, actually, because of some decisions that he supported. But this was the Lord North Ministry getting things wrong constantly, and also the generals not even supporting the plan that they put their names to. So, you know, it's very often that King George III is blamed for losing the American War of Independence, but of the 10 or so factors that did lose Britain that war, he was only really marginally involved in one of them. I think that the real genius of the American founding was that the founding fathers did something totally exceptional in history, because there are any number of other countries and peoples throughout history who have escaped oppression and set up their own country and founded their own sovereignty. One thinks of the Israelites escaping from the Egyptians, the Spanish fighting the Dutch, the Austrians and the Italians, the Turks and the Greeks. You know, in each case, these were oppressive forces, and the other people escaped from oppression. What America did was to demand its own freedom and independence and sovereignty from a power that was not oppressing it, from a king who was not a tyrant in any way that you can use the term. You know, he was not cruel, he was not despotic, but he was somebody who had to go because America was ready for its own independence. And that was proved to have been absolutely the right decision for America, because a century later, you were the most powerful nation in the world. I think that the sort of takeaway message is that America's demand for autonomy was more important and more powerful than anything else. And certainly that George III's so-called tyranny has to be seen in that light. He was not a tyrant. The declaration was wrong when it said that he was unfit to be the ruler of a free people, because he was the ruler of Britain and we were a free people at the time. Article 2 of your constitution invests huge amounts of power in your president, and I noticed last April the Harvard Law Review argued very convincingly that in fact the

0: present American president, the imperial presidency, as it has grown to become, is in fact much more powerful than George III was as King of England. So unless you believe that the imperial presidency of today is a tyranny, then I don't think that you can continue to believe that George III was one. And the king had learnt a lot of the lessons, really, of the American War of Independence. So in the French Revolutionary and subsequently Napoleonic Wars, Britain was in a much better state military. In fact, there's nothing better for an army than to lose a war in time for the next one, because people learn from the necessity of defeat far better than from anything else. So by the Napoleonic Wars, you know, we had people who were officers who were able to be chosen on their talents rather than how rich they were or where they came from in society. And we had, one thing that George learned was how important it was to stick to the war. We didn't trust the French Royalists, who, like the Loyalists in America, never really amounted to as much as was hoped for. And so overall, it was a better war for Britain to fight, and not least, of course, it was against the French. The king was on the throne for longer than any other king of England. He was on the throne for nearly 60 years, but the last 10 years of which was a regency, because he had gone blind and deaf, and he was also senile, and he was mad. So the last decade of his life, from 1810 to 1820, is a very sad and pathos-ridden one, where he was in Windsor Castle and no one came to visit him. He played the harpsichord to himself and couldn't even hear the music. Writing of Great Britain in the King's obituary in the Times, it said, "Under the guidance of George III, she held fast by the laws and religion of her ancestors and escaped the vortex of the French Revolution, on the edge of which she stood." And in December 1768, John Wesley wrote, "His whole conduct, both in private and in public, ever since he began his reign, the uniform tenor of his behaviour, the general course both of his words and actions, has been worthy of an Englishman, worthy of a Christian, and worthy of a king."
1: And a special thanks on the production to Monty Montgomery, and a special thanks to Andrew Roberts. The book, The Last King of America, go to Amazon and The Usual Suspects and pick up a copy. And my goodness, what a story about what we were really fighting about and for, which was our autonomy. It wasn't about money. It was about us deciding for ourselves who we were and who we would become. In the end, the story of America, here on Our American Stories.

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0: 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It's 10 o'clock on the Central Coast.
10: From ABC News, I'm Dave Packer. The State Department says it's optimistic it can work things out with Kenya after
11: a Kenyan court has put a pause on the Trump administration's plan to open a 50-bed field hospital in the country for Americans exposed to the Ebola virus. The African CDC has suggested Kenya's government was pressured into housing the center. Some experts also warning that a foreign facility is a strategic mistake, saying U.S. nationals impacted by the outbreak should be brought home. Shannon Kingston, ABC News, the State Department.
10: The federal judge who oversaw President Trump's lawsuit against the IRS is now demanding answers from the president's lawyers and the DOJ over whether their settlement that created a $1.8 billion anti-weaponization fund may have amounted to an effort to intentionally deceive her. This is Friday. A judge temporarily blocked payments from that fund. ABC News legal contributor Kim Whaley.
12: This is going to stay with this lower court judge. And then when there's a final resolution, only then will the Trump administration have the ability to appeal it.
10: Despite a ceasefire agreement that's been in place in Lebanon since mid-April, Hezbollah has continued to attack Israeli soldiers in southern Lebanon. Fire projectiles at northern Israel.
13: In Lebanon, Israeli forces going on the offensive there. The ceasefire there really not adding up to very much at all. The UN are reporting something in the region of 11 children inside Lebanon are being killed or wounded every single day through military action.
10: ABC's Ian Pannell in Tel Aviv. Louisiana Friday enacted a new congressional map that could help Republicans gain one more seat in the House of Representatives. The new map eliminates one of the state's two black majority districts. Democratic Louisiana State Senator Royce Duplessis says that the map will face new legal challenges.
14: We know we're going to end up right back in court because this map is a racially gerrymandered map, no matter how they try to spin it.
10: You're listening to a
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10: A growing number of performers are pulling out of the Great American State Fair on the National Mall in Washington. Martina McBride there. Also Brett Michaels, Young MC, Morris Day, and The Time, and the Commodores have now publicly stated that they will not perform, with several alleging they were misled about the nature of the event. Three people are confirmed dead in the Dallas apartment complex fire, including a child.
17: Nobody is missing any longer from

0: from the apartment complex after Thursday's gas explosion. Dallas Fire and Rescue Chief Justin Ball.
1: Everyone is accounted for per the resident list that we acquired from the complex.
0: The owner of the apartment building says as part of a sale of the building and one next door to it, an engineering firm was doing soil tests, and while boring, the excavation company hit a gas line. Alex Stone, ABC News.
2: The U.S. Coast Guard helped with the rescue of a 74-year-old Canadian citizen stuck on board a disabled sailing vessel hundreds of miles off the coast of Oregon. They say they kept an eye on the man while identifying a nearby cruise ship that rescued that man and who sustained an injury. Government survey data finds the cigarette smoking rate among U.S. adults fell to another all-time low last year, with just 1 in 11 Americans saying they're currently smokers. In the mid-1960s, 42% of U.S. adults were smokers. Last year, that rate was 9%. Dave Packer, ABC News.
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0: invited texts and emails that look legit but are actually phishing scams. On Wall Street Friday, another record close for the Dow, up 363 points. Dave Packer, ABC News.
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1: Contests are open to listeners over 18 with a valid Social Security number. 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Prizes are non-transferable, redeemable, or exchangeable. Cash will not be awarded in lieu of merchandise or service. One entry per person per contest. Employees of the AGM Radio Group reserve the right to disqualify contestants who do not adhere to the contest rules. All prizes must be picked up by winner within 2 weeks of when the prize is won during regular business hours, Monday through Friday, 8:30 a.m. to 5 p.m., excluding holidays, at 3620 Sacramento Street, Suite 204, San Luis Obispo, California. All decisions, regardless of the circumstances, are final by the employees of the AGM Radio Group.
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0: 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Wrong. 80% of UV rays still get through the haze. 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
15: From ABC News, I'm Dave Packer. There was a meeting in the Situation Room Friday, but when it was over, President Trump had no announcement about a possible deal with Iran.
16: President Trump laying out his demands, saying Iran must agree to reopen the Strait of Hormuz, pledge never to develop a nuclear weapon, and allow the U.S. to remove Iran's highly enriched uranium. But Iran says their nuclear program, the key issue at the center of this conflict, is not a part of these negotiations.

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15: From ABC News, I'm Dave Packer. The State Department says it's optimistic it can work things out with Kenya after
16: a Kenyan court has put a pause on the Trump administration's plan to open a 50-bed field hospital in the country for Americans exposed to the Ebola virus. The African CDC has suggested Kenya's government was pressured into housing the center. Some experts also warning that a foreign facility is a strategic mistake, saying U.S. nationals impacted by the outbreak should be brought home. Shannon Kingston, ABC News, the State Department.
15: The federal judge who oversaw President Trump's lawsuit against the IRS is now demanding answers from the president's lawyers and the DOJ over whether their settlement that created a $1.8 billion anti-weaponization fund may have amounted to an effort to intentionally deceive her. This is Friday. A judge temporarily blocked payments from that fund. ABC News legal contributor Kim Whaley.
17: This is going to stay with this lower court judge. And then when there's a final resolution

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15: From ABC News, I'm Chuck Sievertson. A flight diverted last night because of an unruly passenger is getting extra attention. United Flight 2005 took off from Chicago, headed to Minneapolis, but was diverted to Dane County Airport in Wisconsin. The airport says there were several law enforcement officers on the flight who restrained and handcuffed the passenger quickly with no injuries to other passengers. What gets special attention is that on the air traffic control recording, you can hear a controller telling another nearby pilot of an emergency aircraft on the way to the airport with a potential hijack.
16: It's actually a situation where we might have to close the airfield. Potential hijack.
15: That has not been confirmed. Federal law enforcers are taking over the investigation. They got them all out safely. The five miners trapped more than a week in a cave in Laos. One miner was brought out Friday. The rest are now free.
17: You can't leave people underground too long without medical support, without proper food, sustenance, clean water, all of those sorts of things before their condition is going to deteriorate.
15: A spokesperson for the rescue team, Gary Mitchell, signing a bill banning law enforcement officers from wearing masks while on duty. New York Governor Kathy Hochul saying the measure applies to state, local, and federal law enforcers operating in New York and holding law enforcement accountable.
18: Whether it's a family of someone who's been left to die in the cold, or whether someone's had their business disrupted or their place of worship disrupted, people have rights that we are not foregoing just because there's been this decision by the Trump administration to unleash hell in our streets.
15: A federal judge has ordered President Trump's name must

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2: New info on the explosion at a Dallas apartment building Thursday when people who say they smelled gas were evacuated by firefighters.
3: We felt something shake, like the building shake. I felt it. I thought I was about to fall.
4: They were literally drilling in the parking lot, and I had a bad feeling whenever I seen them drilling that something bad was going to happen.
2: Three people were killed. The owner of the apartment complex says there was soil testing for a redevelopment project. The billionaire Jeff Bezos' commercial space company Blue Origin is warning people in Florida not to touch any debris from a catastrophic explosion that incinerated one of its largest rockets during an engine test Thursday. Former NASA astronaut Susan Kilrain on the Glenn rocket.
5: It could put in a delay for Artemis 4, which is supposed to put people back on the moon. But we won't know because we don't know yet what went wrong.
2: No injuries were reported after the rocket blew up. More reports about employment come out next week from the Labor Department, including the May Jobs Report, another economic snapshot about how Americans are shopping, from ABC's Jim Ryan.
6: Consumers trying to cope with rising prices are heading to warehouse stores and buying in bulk. Costco says same-store sales were up nearly 10% in the latest quarter and that its gas pumps churned out more fuel than they ever have.
2: It's Saturday, May 30th. Chuck Sievertson, ABC News.
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15: From ABC News, I'm Chuck Sievertson. Was there a foiling of a potential airliner hijacking last night or not? An FBI statement out in the past hour offers no details about what happened on that diverted United flight last night. ABC's Gio Benitez.
16: Federal authorities investigating after a United Airlines flight was diverted due to what the airline says was a security concern caused by an unruly passenger. The flight from Chicago, originally set for Minneapolis, was forced to land in Wisconsin. You can hear air traffic controllers informing a nearby pilot of a potential hijack.
17: It's actually a situation where we might have to close the airfield due to a potential hijack.
16: United says the person was quickly subdued by law enforcement officers on board. Once they landed, no one was injured.
15: On the U.S.-Iran talks, a posting on social media on X from the military advisor to Iran's supreme leader, accusing President Trump of betraying diplomacy by continuing the naval blockade and making excessive demands in negotiations. Defense Secretary Pete Hegseth at the Shangri-La Dialogue in Singapore today.
18: Iran knows very, very clearly what our expectations are, and that's on the negotiating team to deliver. They're coming in our direction. The talks have been productive. I think they know where it needs to go.
15: Michael Ratney, former U.S. ambassador to Saudi Arabia.
19: I think President Trump is concerned about gas prices at the pump, especially as we head into the summer months. He doesn't want a shooting war as we head towards the November elections. So I think the Iranian sense that he really wants to get out of the war, and that alone gives the Iranians extra leverage.
15: Rescued five miners trapped more than a week in a cave in Laos. One miner was brought out today, a rescuer.
20: They've been given oxygen. They've been set up, hooked up to IVs. They're very tired. They're very dehydrated. They're malnourished. They're recovering right now.
15: You're listening to ABC News.
21: 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As the pace of AI accelerates, CEOs are rethinking how their leadership teams operate, how decisions are made, and how organizations are structured. IBM's annual CEO study shows that adopting new tools is no longer enough. Leaders are actively redesigning decision-making structures, clarifying accountability, and reshaping the C-suite to drive greater business impact. The study found that 76% of organizations now have a chief AI officer, up from 26% a year ago, and nearly two-thirds of CEOs say they are comfortable using AI to help inform major strategic decisions. The study also showed that organizations with an AI-first leadership approach are scaling more AI initiatives than their peers. The message is clear. Success with AI depends not just on technology, but on leadership, governance, and organizations built to adapt.

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1: New info on the explosion at a Dallas apartment building Thursday when people who say they smelled gas were evacuated by firefighters.
2: Like, mama, something don't smell right. And I asked my mom if she smelled it. She said, yeah, baby, that don't smell right. My boyfriend, he came out and he said the same thing. He said something on. Oh, that smells like gas, baby.
1: Three people were killed. The owner of the apartment complex says there was soil testing going on by a crew working for the property's future buyer for a redevelopment project. The billionaire Jeff Bezos' commercial space company Blue Origin is warning people in Florida to not touch any debris from a catastrophic explosion that incinerated one of its largest rockets during an engine test Thursday. Former NASA astronaut Susan Kilrain says the mishap could delay NASA's Artemis missions to take astronauts back to the moon.
3: This is the rocket that is supposed to take equipment to the moon in the not-too-distant future, and then also land landers on the moon with people eventually.
1: No injuries were reported after the rocket blew up. What's rounder and getting attention?
4: Customers at some Walmart stores have been doing double takes and posting images of round plastic Coke bottles that look a little like Christmas ornaments. They're actually designed to resemble soccer balls to celebrate Coke's partnership with FIFA and World Cup.
1: ABC's Jim Ryan. It's Saturday, May 30th, and morning there, you. Chuck Sievertson, ABC News.
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0: finding time for your friends, and there's a struggle there.
1: Now, how do solid friendships typically do against minor conflicts? What do experts say about that?
0: This is another interesting thing. I mean, you think that, and I think research has shown, too, that, you know, you're good friends with people who you share your interests. I mean, you like to do things together. I mean, that just makes sense. But, you know, not everybody's going to be the same. And over time, people change, and they, you know, their interests may change a little bit. But if you have been with a friend for such a really long time, you get, and you've shared a lot, you really grow to understand and appreciate what that friendship means to you. You know, you don't want to lose that investment of time and emotions and connection. So you're willing to let these small differences matter, or small differences, you know, go by the wayside. You realize that they don't really matter at all.
2: 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Coming up next on This Weekend, Better Pet Robots.
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0: They felt more engaged. I mean, from the standpoint of feeling lonely, they addressed that. But from the standpoint of enabling engagement and helping people interact with other people, they're problematic because you can cuss this thing out, you can abuse it, whatever, and it's not going to care. So you could develop some really bad habits that will not migrate well over to dealing with people. So it's in some cases, these things have been more band-aids that don't really address the core problem and could make the core problem, and here I'm talking about a little of the core problem as being an inability to properly interact with others. It could make that problem worse because it doesn't correct bad behavior. Now, in the future, you would think some of the avatar stuff might, and as we look at these robotic pets, they could do much the same thing. An avatar doesn't have to look like a person; it could look like anything. And so, you put it in a robotic body, and you do get some potential advantages.
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9: 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Winners are responsible for any taxes related to prizes. 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Cash will not be awarded in lieu of merchandise or service. One entry per person per contest. Employees of the AGM Radio Group reserve the right to disqualify contestants who do not adhere to the contest rules. All prizes must be picked up by winner within 2 weeks of when the prize is won during regular business hours, Monday through Friday, 8:30 a.m. to 5 p.m., excluding holidays, at 3620 Sacramento Street, Suite 204, San Luis Obispo, California. All decisions, regardless of the circumstances, are final by the employees of the AGM Radio Group.

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0: course or whatever. Like, these are also the same people who 40, 50 years ago didn't want a lot of people in the country club. So it's not necessarily bad, but it is a little bit different. And I think a lot of it too, like I said before, is the algorithm. It is kind of, we're all seeing these same things. And so instead of where like it used to be the wealthy kind of dictating taste, now it's like what you're seeing on TikTok.
1: 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Emily Stewart, senior correspondent at Business Insider. 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
3: 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Emily, what first got you started in ceramics?
4: I took two classes in high school and then went to college and really missed it. 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
3: Uh-huh.
4: And then started selling online in college and came home and started doing it full time.
3: Now, looking at your website, I'm seeing a lot of ceramic pieces that are inspired by marine life. Was that intentional?
4: I feel like I've always gravitated towards the ocean. I took art classes in high school and was always doing them with the ocean. I've always been very crafty too, so I had an earring business when I was about 8.
3: Oh.
4: And I was making jewelry, and then I did graphic design, regular art classes, and then ceramics really stuck when I took those in high school and just missed it. 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
3: Part of your business is also Prince Charming. Now, Prince Charming does hand prints not only for kids that you may see hanging on the wall, but adults too, right?
4: People like to celebrate like their wedding day with their husband and do like an adult print, but mostly I do little newborns, and so I usually like 3 weeks is like the top age to do it, just because they grow up so fast. And then it's just a great piece to have on your wall and as a memory of the kid.
3: And you teach classes too, right?
4: So I have wheel throwing classes. 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If you have a bigger party, you take turns, but it's fun to watch.
3: 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You can go to Endless Designs by Tobin.com or Prince Charming, P-R-I-N-T-S Charming by Tobin.com as well. Emily Tobin, thank you so much for taking some time to share your passion with us today.
4: Thank you.

0: change a little bit. But if you have been with a friend for such a really long time, you get and you've shared a lot, you really grow to understand and appreciate what that friendship means to you. You know, you don't want to lose that investment of time and emotions and connection. So you're willing to let these small differences matter, or small differences, you know, go by the wayside. You realize that they don't really matter at all.
1: That's this weekend's Nicole Murray with Wall Street Journal columnist Claire Ansberry. Coming up next on This Weekend, better pet robots.
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3: Welcome back to America This Week. I'm John Trout. A small town in the Pacific Northwest is trying to recover from a devastating industrial accident, the collapse of a huge tank filled with deadly chemical used in the production of paper. From Seattle, correspondent Rich Johnson has more.
4: The accident in Longview, Washington, along the Columbia River, about 130 miles south of Seattle, is probably going to make unwanted history, according to Washington Governor Bob Ferguson.
5: We're bracing ourselves for this being the deadliest industrial tragedy in modern Washington state history.
4: Longview Fire Battalion Chief Matt Amos says crews trying to recover the bodies of the nine other victims will work in a slow, deliberate, methodical manner.
6: The priority is ensuring responder safety while treating every victim with the greatest dignity, care, and respect as possible.
4: That also means working around the liquid still in the damaged tank, what's known as white liquor, the caustic alkaline chemical used to turn wood chips into paper. Another fire chief, Scott Goldstein, says they caught a break when it comes to working around the 20,000 gallons of white liquor remaining in the leaking tank.
7: The amount of material in the tank remains on the opposite side of the tank from where the leak is.
4: But some of that material has leaked into the nearby Columbia River. Environmental crews are working to determine the impact of that spill. Meanwhile, the impact on the people of the Longview area has been devastating. Resident Mandy Davison sums it up.
8: If you have a spouse or a child that works at one of these mills, as generally safe as these mills are, you still kiss them goodbye every single morning or every single night for their shift, and you just pray, just God, please keep them safe this today.
4: Our comment courtesy of KATU-TV in Portland. The area's member of Congress, Marie Glusenkamp-Perez, says once the recovery's over and the site's cleaned up, a lot of people want a lot of answers.
9: The mill workers I've talked to want full accountability. They want a comprehensive, unbiased investigation.
4: And we're hearing the first comments from the mill owner, Nippon Dynawave. An official thanked first responders, company workers, and the union, and said the focus right now is finding and recovering the people who were lost. I'm Richard Johnson in Seattle.
3: Evacuations have been lifted, but potential danger still exists in a toxic chemical situation in Southern California. Jim Roop reports from Los Angeles that the incident just 6 miles from Disneyland is going to take a while to clean up.
10: There's a bit of a sigh of relief, but Orange County Fire Authority Interim Chief T.J. McGovern says,
11: "It's not over yet, and I want to reemphasize that. It's not over yet. We still have work to do."
10: This all began last Thursday when crews at GNK Aerospace in Garden Grove, just a few miles from Disneyland, discovered an overheating tank in which was stored a very volatile, toxic, flammable material used to make plastics. Roughly 50,000 residents were evacuated out of fear of a possible catastrophic explosion known as a BLEVE, boiling liquid expanding vapor explosion, that would have devastated the area. Immediately, thousands of gallons of water began being sprayed on the tank to try and get the rising temperature down as pressure built inside the tank. Later, it was discovered that there was a crack in the tank that was allowing some of that pressure to escape, and the tank's outer material

0: Biden to file a lawsuit.
1: Joe Biden is suing the Justice Department in an attempt to block the release of audio recordings and transcripts of Biden's interviews with a ghostwriter. The files were obtained by the special counsel who investigated Biden's handling of classified documents during his time as a senator and vice president. Biden's lawyers say the Justice Department plans to release the files to Congress and a conservative group, the Heritage Foundation. They say the disclosure would constitute an unwarranted invasion of Biden's privacy. Biden did the interviews at his home in 2016 and 2017 when he was vice president. Mike Hempen, Washington.
0: Two states made news regarding redistricting and their upcoming primary elections. Correspondent Marcela Sanchez reports that the GOP in South Carolina backed down on their plans to redraw their maps that would have split up Democrat Jim Clyburn's district. And a court has ruled against Alabama's plan to carve out new districts, which would have helped Republicans.
2: A federal court's preliminary injunction blocks Alabama, at least for now, from using a new congressional map in the August 11th special primary. The map could help Republicans win an additional U.S. House seat in the midterm elections. The court's ruling requires Alabama to continue using the same court-ordered districts used during the 2024 congressional elections. Lawyers representing black voters in the case had sought the preliminary injunction. They argue the same panel in 2023 had already ruled the state map intentionally discriminated against black voters. They also said Alabama was creating chaos by trying to change lines in the middle of an election year. The state could appeal the ruling to the U.S. Supreme Court. I'm Marcela Sanchez.
0: Some controversy in Washington over the potential for new U.S. currency with President Trump's face on it. Details from correspondent Ed Donahue.
3: The Treasury Department is taking steps towards creating a $250 bill featuring President Trump. The bill would also mark the nation's 250th birthday. Treasury Secretary Scott Bessent says the new proposed currency can't go forward right now.
4: As Treasury Secretary, I have two mandates for U.S. currency. At present, no living person can be on U.S. currency, and the currency must say, "In God we trust."
3: But Bessent says there is a bill in Congress that would allow for a living president's face to appear on currency.
4: At Treasury, we prepare things in advance, so we have prepared in advance that if the legislation is passed, but we will stick to the law.
3: A prototype bill has been developed. In 1926, the nation's 150th anniversary, then-President Calvin Coolidge appeared on a commemorative half-dollar coin. Living presidents are not exempt from appearing on coins. Ed Donahue, Washington.
0: A recap of the AMAs and the union label in your rideshare when America This Week continues after these messages.
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0: And all student athletes in California.
2: Welcome back to America This Week. I'm John Trout. Monday's American Music Awards featured some hit makers from the past and some surprising winners. Entertainment reporter Kevin Carr has a recap.
3: The stars were out for the American Music Awards, which took place in Las Vegas with Queen Latifah as host.
4: Welcome to the 52nd annual American Music Awards, ladies and gentlemen. We're about to tear it up here tonight.
3: Taylor Swift went into the night with 8 nominations, but Sabrina Carpenter, who had 7, took home Album of the Year for Man's Best Friend. She also won Best Female Pop Artist and Best Pop Album. But the biggest winner was K-pop. BTS, returning to the music scene after 4 years off for mandated military service in Korea, won Artist of the Year, and their song Swim won Song of the Summer.
5: Thank you, it's an honor to have this precious award once again after everybody's done their military service.
3: Also from the K-pop world, the singing voices of Huntrix won Song of the Year for their K-pop Demon Hunter single, Golden. Movie soundtrack also won Soundtrack of the Year. New Artist of the Year went to the global girl group Cat's Eye.
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3: They also won Breakthrough Pop Artist and Best Video for Gnarly. 80s rocker Billy Idol received a Lifetime Achievement Award and performed live at the event.
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3: 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I'm Kevin Carr.
2: You can now look for the union label when you hail a ride in Massachusetts. Rideshare drivers in the Bay State have organized in what labor leaders are calling a big victory for union recognition. Correspondent Jennifer King reports.
8: It's a labor milestone. Rideshare drivers in Massachusetts have become the first in the nation to certify a union. The APT Drivers Union could eventually represent nearly 70,000 drivers statewide. Drivers for apps like Uber and Lyft say many have been struggling with rising gas, insurance, and maintenance costs and sudden deactivations. Organizers say workers are also worried about the expansion of self-driving vehicles. Lyft and Uber issued statements saying they plan to work in good faith with the union and state regulators as the process moves forward. The certification became possible after the state's voters approved a 2024 ballot measure. The victory could provide a model for similar campaigns underway in California and Illinois. I'm Jennifer King.
2: That's our show for today. America This Week is produced by Jeff McKay. I'm John Trout. This is Westwood One.
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2: It's time for Coastline West, a public affairs presentation of American General Media. Molly Kern is in again. She is the CEO of the Slow Food Bank. Good morning. How are you today?
3: Good morning. It's wonderful to be here.
2: And it's always good to have you here. I ran into you. You were coming up the stairs and I was going down. I made a Costco run and got my protein bars.
3: There we go.
2: So that I'm feeling you motivated me to eat nutritionally. You talked so much about nutrition and how important it is, and that kind of amazed me from the very first visit.
3: Yeah, you know, it's important for all of us, right? It's a good reminder that food plays so many different roles in our lives. When I think of it, the first thing I always think of is definitely cooking, because I love cooking, trying right. out new recipes, doing family recipes, cooking for people that you love, and also that something can be all of that emotion and connection and culture, and also be those foundational sort of building blocks we need to thrive with right. that nutritional basics, making sure that we all have access to, like you're talking about, protein, fiber, fruits and vegetable, all of the basics that keep us alert and active and ready to go.
2: I'm going to ask you a tough one here. This is out of the blue. What do you do when, because I know there are food drives where people can drop off food.
3: Yep.
2: What do you do when somebody drops something off that doesn't really fit your parameters? I don't know, would a box of protein bars be something that you would take and hand out?
3: We'd have to double check. So every 2 years, our board reviews and then adopts nutritional guidelines. And those are really informed by local experts. We're so lucky to get to work with smart people at Cal Poly, our local medical experts, dietitians, that really help make sure that what we have is useful for our procurement, you know, purposes. We're looking at really sort of to be as simple and clear as we possibly can, so that as volunteers are sorting through food donations or as our team is looking to purchase food and things like that, we're able to follow them really easily. So the big things we look at are, is there how much added sugar, sodium, right. and saturated fat? Those are the things that we look at for packaged products.
2: Okay.
3: And so it would really depend on that. I think also important to note, people always give with such wonderful intentions. And so if we can't use it, we do work with some other food banks don't have nutritional guidelines. And so we have sort of trade agreements and things like that that help still get that food to someone in need, though it is outside of our community. But yeah, it's complex and we talk about it all the time and we're always reevaluating, you know, what is the most effective use of our time. But I think the really important thing is that what we hear from the people we serve every single day is they want nutritious food.
2: Got it.
3: They want food that will help them feed their families, help them grow and thrive. And so whenever we're using our staff time, our truck space, our warehouse space, whatever it is, everything is full all the time, right?
2: Yeah.
3: And so there's an opportunity cost in us then doing all the logistics and distribution for food that's unhealthy and isn't, you know, what our community is saying they need to thrive. It takes up the space of maybe, you know, fruits and vegetables or something that's a really healthy, you know, shelf-stable item. If we're filling that instead with candy or sweets or things like that,
2: right. you know,
3: it's an opportunity cost. Yeah.
2: Drop off a bag of M&Ms that doesn't really
3: exactly.
2: fit the model, does
3: yeah.
2: it?
3: And that'll take up space that could otherwise be filled with nutritious food.
2: I felt pretty good last night. I was reading through Facebook, doing my nightly doom.
3: Your nightly scroll?
2: My nightly doom scroll, sitting on the edge of the bed, scrolling for an hour and a half before I try to fall asleep. And there was somebody in Atascadero that had posted on one of the pages up there that she was having trouble. She was asking if anybody had some food they didn't need.
3: Yeah.
2: And I was really happy with the fact that so many people said, "Have you tried the food bank? Have you?" And some of the other, you know, the loaves and fishes and some of the other organizations
3: Our
2: that
3: partners,
2: you work
3: yep.
2: with. Yeah.
3: Yeah.
2: And there was a lot of people recommending it.
3: And that's the best thing, honestly. What I love about this community is that the, you know, interpersonal recommendations, word of mouth is so powerful here. And I mean, we talk about it a lot, but there can still be so much fear and shame and you're not really sure what you're going to get if it's your first time turning to a food bank or one of our agency partners. And so to have your neighbors and your friends really helping, supporting and encourage you to use these tools, I think I'm so grateful that we have so many champions out in the community who are helping to dismantle that shame, right, and helping people really get the nutritious

0: they need faster. I also really commend that woman for putting it out there and
1: Right.
0: saying, hey, does anyone have recommendations? Because that's how you get good information and can really keep yourself nourished and thrive.
1: Now, she was homebound too.
0: Yeah.
1: Do you have programs in place that if there's somebody who can't make it to one of your drives, that you're still able to help them out?
0: We do. We have a couple of different programs, and then some of our agency partners also have delivery programs. We have a grocery delivery that right now is supporting more than 300 seniors every week,
1: Wow.
0: where we partner with Ride On Transportation. And so we do the food sourcing and packaging and client intake and things like that. And then because they specialize in door-to-door transportation, so we each get to use our different strengths. And so they do the delivery portion of it. And we have a contract that supports their partnership in that.
1: Okay.
0: But that's a really great way to do it. Some of our other agency partners have a delivery service in different ways. But yeah, there's a couple of different ways
1: See,
0: to do
1: now I
0: it.
1: feel bad about griping at Ride On for taking up all the parking spots out here.
0: I mean,
1: You look
0: parking
1: at
0: is always emotional, right?
1: that.
0: Parking is always gonna be a place where we're having feelings and talking
1: Yeah,
0: about
1: that's
0: things.
1: okay.
0: That
1: They're
0: is a universal truth,
1: good
0: but
1: people next door.
0: absolutely,
1: This
0: yeah.
1: weekend is a big event at your warehouse,
0: It is.
1: and you have the breakfast bag building
0: We have
1: competition.
0: yes, we have a breakfast bag build-off, which is sort of gonna be the marquee entertainment, I'm gonna say,
1: Okay.
0: of our open house we've been having for the past couple of weeks. We've been having the preliminary, I guess, build-offs that are happening. I'm not really a sports person, so a lot of these metaphors are new to me.
1: Got it.
0: But
1: It's the
0: it's
1: March Madness of build-offs.
0: exactly
1: Okay.
0: March Madness style. I also recently learned it's single elimination, sort of way to
1: Okay.
0: go for it. I don't know what the alternative is. But we have right now, we've got three of our sponsor businesses have already made it onto the finals, and
1: Oh,
0: that is
1: whoa.
0: Columbia Bank, Rate Mortgage, and Idler's Home. And so they're going to be joined by one other team that's doing their preliminaries this Friday. And it's going to be, I'd say, I've already got some very competitive people in there. Speaking of being on social media, I
1: Right.
0: think Donna Lewis from Rate has been throwing out some challenge videos to some of her competitors. But I think it's going to be really fun. So these teams will be timed. They're going to be packing breakfast bags that will then go out and serve families really within the next couple of weeks
1: See, I'm
0: in our
1: feeling
0: community.
1: like idlers like Don and the crew and Jennifer there probably have a little advantage because they work with, refrigerators and
0: So
1: kitchen
0: that's interesting.
1: appliances.
0: Brian came in and he was like, you know what, our team, like, we're comfortable in warehouses. We've got this. You know, there's lots of different strategies also
1: Right.
0: in how people have approached it. But it is hilarious, truly. I was laughing
1: It
0: the
1: is.
0: whole time. It's amazing to see community leaders step up, not only to financially support our mission and to help us put this big thank you party to the
1: Right.
0: community on, which is really what our open house is, but also to truly, like, roll up their sleeves and get sweaty, like, you know, building something and putting together these backpacks that provide so much care and comfort to
1: Nice.
0: thousands of families and children in our community every summer.
1: Is it too late to be a part of the open house? I know
0: Nope.
1: RSVPs are important, so you make sure you
0: It
1: have enough food
0: is.
1: there.
0: Yes. If someone can please RSVP, our website is just slofoodbank.org. It'll be right there on the homepage. You can RSVP. Like you said, we would hate to run out of food.
1: Right.
0: We're
1: Of
0: working
1: all
0: with,
1: places.
0: yes, we've got lots of amazing food that we're going to have there. We're going to have tours. So also, if you're interested in just learning more about the food bank, you can come on down. We're partnering this year with the Paso Robles Children's Museum. Have a little bit of a children's activation thing. I think there's gonna be face painters, gonna be a lot of fun things to do. And like I said, it's really just a thank you party
1: All
0: for our
1: right.
0: community, for everyone that's part of making what we do happen, making our mission possible. Right now, we're serving, I think, more than 50,000 people every month. And we couldn't do it without this community, whether people are stepping up as volunteers, as donors, as partners, as people who are responding to that Facebook message,
1: Yep.
0: helping their friends and neighbors navigate to the resources that they need. It is for sure a team sport.
1: It is.
0: And we're only able to do it because of the community.
1: You were
0: So.
1: talking volunteers. I know over the last couple of weeks, we've talked a lot about, we've had different guests come in talking about summer hunger.
0: Yep.
1: And I did not realize there are so many students that rely on the schools for getting not just their lunch every day, but in many cases, their breakfast as well.
0: Yeah.
1: And there are programs out there that you have put together to make sure the kids are fed through the summer.

0: you need some volunteers to go along with it, don't you?
1: We do, because in addition to, you know, throughout the school year, we absolutely serve a lot of Cuesta and Cal Poly students, but also they support us volunteering in our warehouse. We also know that so many amazing of our regular volunteers go on well-earned vacations and are out of the area and things like that. And so summer can be a time where we're building more bags and things like that. We're doing more within our warehouse and out at our distributions. But some of our regular volunteers are doing other things because they have big, important lives too. And so I would say really encourage you, if you are interested in volunteering, summer is a great time to come and take a look. And also, if you have, I know for many of our local high school students, they have volunteer requirements, so they might be looking to put some stuff on their college applications. They might be, you know, wanting to give back, but are so busy during the academic year.
0: If people wanted to volunteer, where do they go?
1: Our website also is a great place. All of our volunteer signups happen online, so you can do it at your leisure. You just make a quick account on slofoodbank.org. Up in the right-hand corner, you'll see a volunteer tab that you can click on.
0: Okay.
1: It'll walk you through everything, and then you can just look at all of the shifts that are available and sign up.
0: We're going to do something we normally don't on this program with anybody. We're going to talk politics. Because you just came back from, you said you were
1: in Sacramento.
0: Sacramento, and you've been doing some, are you a lobbyist at that point, or what were you doing?
1: Well, we are lucky enough to get to, most of the time, be a thank you sort of ambassador.
0: Right.
1: Because we have, in SLO County, we've, you know, two state senators, Senator Monique Lamone and Senator John Laird, and then also two members of the assembly, in Don Addis and Greg Hart. And they are all such fabulous champions for food banks. But right now we are, you know, we talk about all the time, the need is growing. And so the ways that food banks have historically been supported by the federal government and the USDA has really changed quite a bit.
0: Right.
1: And so we are working not only just as our food bank locally, but also in conjunction with all of the other food banks throughout the state of California, to ask for some help from our, you know, our representatives up there for a program that's called CalFood. It's a program that's been around for a really long time, and it provides us grant dollars that we then spend at local and regional businesses. It's amazing. It's a way to, you know, not only support food banks and getting the nutritious food that we need to support our neighbors,
0: right,
1: but also in providing a stable, you know, sort of customer base for California grown, raised, and produced food.
0: That's a big circle.
1: Because
0: when you get the help and you can buy the food and it comes from a local business or a local farmer, it's cyclical.
1: It is, yeah. And so this year, we're really grateful that the state Senate in their draft proposal included $100 million to support this program for all of the full state of California.
0: Wow.
1: And that really is what we need to be able to meet we expect about a 15% increase in the number of people that we're serving next year. And, you know, the expense of everything is going up, fuel, food, everything. And so for us, our food costs are also going up as well. Even though we still have much lower food costs than you can find anywhere else, it's still part of the cost of doing business, if you will. And so we're super grateful what the Senate put in there. Unfortunately, when the governor's, you know, May revised budget was released a few weeks ago, it included a pretty big cut to that program. And so over these next few weeks, this is really the time where the Senate, the Assembly, and the governor's office are all negotiating and, you know, figuring out what that state budget will end up being. And so if anyone here wants to reach out and thank our representatives for their work, continuing to, you know, support them and fighting the good fight and ensuring that our community has the food it needs, we would be really grateful.
0: All right. So, and they can do that. They just, we want to encourage the assembly members to go along with the Senate at this point.
1: They haven't really, assembly hasn't released anything formal, but we've had really great conversations and we, you know, are really heartened by the support we've heard so far.
0: Got it.
1: But really just to, you know, sometimes when there's negotiations happening and decisions being made, you know, weight of like how passionate should we be about this one thing compared to another can come into it. And so I am always a proponent of the best advocacy is a really heartfelt thank you.
0: Right. No, I agree 100%.
1: And
0: more flies with honey than you get with vinegar.

0: And it's true. You know, it really is. They're another example of how great partnerships allow us to do our work, and their leadership in these spaces really makes a difference to so many people's lives.
1: If people want to do that,
0: yeah.
1: Where do they find the information on how do I know what or where to write Dawn Addis?
0: So it's usually pretty simple. All of them have great websites that have contact us pages. And so you can just do that, fill out the little form there. They also list their phone numbers there. And so you can find phone numbers to not only their offices that are in our districts, so people who are more local, who, you know, might have more of an idea of who you are and what you're talking about, but also for the Sacramento office as well. And that's where some of maybe their policy team might be.
1: So just a quick phone call or an email or a letter saying, hey,
0: exactly.
1: thank you for your support of the food bank. We appreciate that.
0: And the program is called CalFood.
1: CalFood.
0: Yep.
1: All right. Well, we've been having a blast. I love it every time you come in. Molly Kern is the CEO of the Slo Food Bank, and she drops by on a regular basis to let us know what's going on. Have yourself a good week.
0: Thank you. You too. Maybe we'll see you at the open house.
1: It sounds like it's going to be a great time. Again, if you're planning on going, that is going to be May 30th. If that is a little bit later on today, we hope you have a wonderful time. From there, we're going to talk a little bit about Art After Dark in San Luis Obispo. Well, it's that time where we get to talk a little bit about what's happening in San Luis Obispo, and today we are being joined by a couple of very special guests. Summer Trushke is the program coordinator for Slo County Arts, and we're going to be talking about the Art After Dark program, and Missy Reitner Cameron is the owner of The Bunker. How are you?
2: Well, thank you. How are you?
1: Doing good. Summer, how about you?
3: Doing great.
1: Always good to have you in studio to talk about arts in San Luis Obispo. Not many topics I'd rather talk about.
3: Yeah, we love being here.
1: So the Art After Dark is a pretty special program. Let's tell me about the program first.
3: Yeah, it's been around forever, since I was a kid. Even growing up, I used to attend Art After Dark, which is super fun to be involved with it now in this way. But it's a free art walk that takes place on the first Friday of every month from 5 p.m. to 8 p.m. There's venues all across Slo that participate, so you can head downtown, you can head to the kind of Monterey Johnson neighborhood, you can head to the Lower Broad neighborhood where the Bunker's located. And there's venues that'll participate every month. There's some venues that'll just pop up for a month and host artists, performers, all sorts of things.
1: So the idea of Art After Dark is to stroll around downtown Slo and just kind of go into a place that you might be a new place for you. And there's a little music sometimes, a little food, a little art, and you get to experience a lot of different things, right?
3: Exactly. There's a map that's online every month, and you can usually pick up a printed copy at some locations as well. But yeah, the idea is walk around, drive around. There's different neighborhoods to check out. There's tons of different venues. You got the traditional kind of art galleries. There's also restaurants, cafes, retail spaces that'll be doing kind of just pop-up galleries for the night, too.
1: All right. Now, Missy, you're going to have to give me all the 411 on the Bunker because I am not familiar. I'm sorry. Tell
2: Boy,
1: me about...
2: are you talking to the right person, my friend? Well, the Bunker Slo is in your neighborhood. We're right up the street here from AGM.
1: Right. Okay.
2: Right. That's us. We are a art gallery, cafe, event space. We do Art After Dark every month. We are as involved in the arts as you possibly can be. We have a really exciting duo this month. It's a husband and wife team named Leslie and Mike Hannon, and their opening is going to be next Friday, the 5th, from 5 to 8. They work with figurative work, and they are doing everything with painting and sculpture. They use a lot of found objects. It's really beautiful work, and it's going to be really a seamless show. I'm very excited about it.
1: It sounds art is a regular thing at the Bunker then.
2: Art is the main thing at the Bunker. It's the most consistent thing we do,
1: so
2: which
1: what,
2: is fun.
1: When are you open?
2: The Bunker is open currently every day from 6 a.m. to 2, and then Thursday, Friday, Saturday, Sunday, we're open from 6 to 2, and then again from 4 to 9.
1: Okay, so art is the main thing that you do, and you're open at 6 in the morning.
2: Well, we do have a coffee shop in there, and
1: that makes more sense then.
2: Yes, so because art is, you know, owning an art gallery as a solo practice, I guess, I don't think that's the right word for it, but a solo business as just an art gallery is really hard to maintain.
1: Right.
2: So we wanted to find a way to be able to expose people to art while at the same time having a secondary stream of income.
1: Which is never
2: and
1: a bad thing.
2: Right. And it allows us also to expose people to art that maybe wouldn't necessarily go and see it if you're just walking in to get a coffee. Every month it's going to be different. And some of the shows really resonate, some don't, but I think that's kind of the best part about art.
1: Right. Well, it,

0: It resonates with somebody.
1: Absolutely.
0: You just have to see who it's going to be. Well, I can't wait to come down and see a little bit more and try your coffee. I didn't know it was a coffee shop.
1: Yeah, right now it is. The coffee shop is run by Nautical Bean, and they are there in the mornings. And starting in August, it's going to Nautical Bean found another location, so they're going to be moving, and it's going to be run by the Undergrounds.
0: Oh, wow.
1: Yeah.
0: So it sounds like you got some good folks helping you out then.
1: Absolutely.
0: What are the dates for this next Art After Dark? Did we talk about that already?
2: Well, if we haven't said it already, it'll be Friday, June 5th, starts at 5 p.m., usually ends at 8 p.m., so that'll be the window there.
0: Okay, so Friday, June 5th, mm-hmm. And how many different places are people able to visit?
2: Well, right now, I believe there are around 17 or 18 venues across SLO that are currently signed up. The window closes the Monday, the week of each event. So you might be checking this on Tuesday, the week of, and
0: right.
2: There might be 20. So,
0: okay,
2: yeah.
0: So it may be, but the
2: but
0: odds,
2: at least, yeah, quite
0: the odds
2: a few.
0: The odds of somebody being able to go to all of them in one night is pretty slim, isn't it?
2: It's a bit tough. You'd have to probably spend maybe like 5 minutes in each spot, which is a little hard to do.
0: You don't want to do it. What's a visit like? Since we've got Missy here from the bunker, somebody comes in, are they going to spend an hour or two? Do they come in for 20 minutes? What is a typical visit when people are coming through?
1: That's a great question. I think it depends on the person, because sometimes the artists themselves bring their friends, and so sometimes their friends will stay for hours.
0: And they're there for the
1: whole
0: night. And
1: they'll be there for the whole night.
0: Got it.
1: Usually we are a first stop or a last stop for a lot of people because of our location. We're on the low, you know, in this neighborhood, in the Lower Broad neighborhood. So there's three venues in our neighborhood here that show.
0: Uh-huh.
1: And so we kind of are either on the early end or the later end of getting a lot of visitors. But the cool thing about our place is it is open every day, so people can always go see the art if they don't make it to Art After Dark. But Art After Dark is always super fun. It's a banger. We clear out the whole gallery. We have food and wine and all kinds of stuff for sale. It's a really great event.
0: All right. Well, it sounds like it's going to be. Again, the location of the bunker, what's the official address?
1: It's 810 Orchid Road.
0: Okay, that's just down the road from us here.
1: Right there.
0: I knew I had seen the name before, but I couldn't remember where. It's when I'm heading down and I turn right. And
1: that big old sign?
0: And you're sitting right there. If
1: yeah.
0: I went straight, I'd run right into
1: yeah.
0: it.
1: Yeah.
0: So, and you've been a part of all of the Art After Dark Center, a regular participant in it.
1: Absolutely. Since we reopened in 2023, we've participated in every one of them.
0: All right. Is it something that, is there an age limit on those that come by? Because for me, I always notice that art seems to be one of the things that gets cut out of the schools real quick. If somebody wanted to bring a young person by to give them some exposure, is this a good chance to do that?
2: It's a great chance to do it. A lot of venues will even like showcase student work, which I think is so great. But I see so many families. I go out and do it pretty much every month as well, just as like a participant. I see tons of families coming out. All the venues are kid friendly, basically. I mean, some of them will, you know, serve wine for the parents, but
0: right.
2: But kids are absolutely welcome. I see them everywhere. A lot of venues will even have some like activities or something like that for youth as well.
0: It sounds like it is a really flexible night for people to want to come out and enjoy some art. And I would also recommend going to one of your favorites and also maybe picking something out new, correct?
2: Yeah, that's what I do pretty much every month. And it's like, speaking to how long you might spend in each venue, I'll create a list of maybe like anywhere between like 5 to 10 that I think I want to hit in a night. And sometimes I end up doing 5 or 6. Sometimes I end up in like one spot for like a couple hours, just because, you know, I'll be sitting, enjoying, end up talking to someone, end up talking to the artist, end up, you know, learning something, and end up hanging out a lot longer than I even intended to, but it ends up being really great.
0: Now, Missy, your artists are going to be there that night as well?
1: Yes. So both of the artists, Leslie and Maya Cannon, will both be there. And that's one of the great things about Art After Dark, is that you do get an opportunity to talk to the artist,
0: uh-huh.
1: which I think, and also, like you said earlier about families coming, children, all ages, it's just a great exposure to all different kinds of art.
0: Okay.
1: And I think that is critical, because as you said, schools aren't teaching it as much anymore. And also, a lot of the artists that we show around here are locals. They're people that are in these kids' neighborhoods. And I think that's important as well.
0: Are people able to purchase the art that's on display as well? So it's also a chance to support those local artists financially?
1: Absolutely. Everything at the bunker is always for sale. I would say in almost all of the venues, the art is for sale.
2: Yeah, I want to say most of the venues, especially the ones that are showcasing local artists, will have the work for sale. I even purchased one of the works at one of the first Art After Darks.

0: wasn't intending to, walked around and went, all right, I'm gonna need that one.
1: I like that one.
0: Do you have a
1: favorite that's not the bunker? Have you been around to any of the other places that are showing, or do you pretty much stay home that night?
2: No, I mean, I have to kind of stay at the bunker.
1: Right.
2: But I have visited almost every venue over time, and I'm really a big fan right now of Corazon Cafe. I think they do a wonderful job. They just did their Chingones show, which was really cool. Mm-hmm. I really love everything that our town shows. I always find it really amazing. I also think Tiger Lily does a really great job.
0: They've got a new opening.
2: They do, right?
0: Yeah, they do.
2: And it's going to be a really, if it's the artist I think it is, it's going to be really cool.
1: What's your favorite medium?
2: I prefer paint. I'm a mural artist, so I also really love big work. I like work that's very big. I also really love figurative work. So I'm really excited about our upcoming show.
1: Okay, Summer, how about you? Have you got a favorite medium?
0: Oh gosh, yeah. I don't even know if I could pick. I dabble in like photography and videography myself, so I do tend to kind of lean towards that sometimes. But I'm a huge like mixed media fan as well. I like when there's a lot of different things going on in a work to kind of look at and something to explore.
1: I love seeing true art in almost any form, but I gotta admit, I'm a ceramics guy. Mm-hmm. I love seeing creativity and in pottery, and whether it's sculpture or whether it's functional items that you can actually use. And I'm sure there must be some of those out there too, right?
0: Oh yeah.
2: Yeah, absolutely. The show that we have is going to be both painting and sculptural.
1: Okay.
2: So it's going to be a nice mix.
1: Anything I haven't asked you about the bunker yet that you want to make sure that everybody knows and that we get in there?
2: That the bunker is amazing. It's a great community spot, a wonderful third space. Come in and check us out.
1: Now,
2: if you haven't.
1: You said event space. What kind of events do you have
2: there? We have music there often. We also have Central Coast Comedy Theater there 2 to 3 times a month. They kind of do residency with us. We have done craft events. We've done bad art parties. We've done karaoke. We do karaoke. We kind of do everything. The Bunker Slow website has all kinds of information. We are a busy venue.
1: I'm going to have to check that out.
2: Yeah.
1: It sounds like something I would enjoy spending some more time at.
2: It's pretty dope.
1: Okay, you're open at 6 o'clock in the morning till when?
2: Till every day, 6 or on the weekends at 7 until 2.
1: Okay.
2: And then Thursday, Friday, Saturday, Sunday, we're open 4 to 9.
1: 4 to 9. Mm-hmm. All right. And how about you, Summer? Anything about Art After Dark we haven't hit yet that you want to make sure everybody knows?
0: Yeah, I would say just make sure to check out our website, slowcountyarts.org/art-after-dark. That's where you'll find all the information about the program. You can view the entire venue list, and so I really recommend exploring that in advance of the event. Download a PDF map if you want. Check out the digital one. Just read about kind of what everyone's got in store and start making notes of where you might want to go. And that's,
1: okay,
0: I think, the greatest place to start.
1: Well, I am going to do that. Ladies, thank you very much for coming in today. I really appreciate it. And hopefully we'll see you soon, either at the Bunker or someplace on Art After Dark.
0: Yeah.
2: Thank you so much.
0: Thank you.
1: And that's going to wrap up this week's edition of Coastline West.
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10: Good morning, everyone. How was that rain? I mean, let me tell you, as a mechanic, it sucks when it rains because stuff's dripping on you when you're underneath the car. But otherwise, I really, really liked the rain. That was kind of cool. It wasn't ugly. It wasn't nothing. It was just, I don't know, it was fresh. It was clean. It was fun. I didn't get drenched. Hopefully none of you did. I don't know. I wish we could have that every year. I don't know.
11: I got an inch at my house. I don't know whether
10: really.
11: You,
10: wow.
11: Yeah.
10: Quite a bit,
11: yeah.
10: I didn't even look. Honestly,
11: no,
10: I looked at the rain. Whatever.
11: Yeah, about an inch. And you know, actually, the air smells so much better after the rain.
10: Oh, too. It does.
12: It's all cleaned up. All the particulate falls down.
10: All right. Well, anyway, congratulations to all of us for having a little bit of rain in our life, and hopefully things will be a little greener, a little longer, and we can enjoy our spring just a few more days, before it starts, you know, roasting us. But it's life. And you know, anyway, let's start the show. If you have the time, the place, the space, parts, inclination, information, I want to help you with the car problems, car questions, car concerns, all that car stuff. I really do. Give me a call. I am Jason the Motor Mouth, and I want to help you. Give me a call, 805-543-8830. That's what this hour is all about. It's about you and what things that I can do to make your life a little bit better. I mean, I can't cure cancer, and I can't, you know, do heart surgery, any of the cool things in life.
11: I'm not able to cure cancer in a car.
10: There you go. Yeah. I don't know if a cure, I can cut it out. But I'm not really a body guy.
11: No, there's a different, different little bit different cancer there.
10: Well, know? Yeah. So we can, I can't do a lot of things, but I can talk to you about your car concerns. And if nothing else, maybe that helps get you to the hospital when the wife is pregnant and ready to deliver, or help you get to work on time, or those kinds of stuff. So give us a call, 805-543-8830, or text in, or have somebody that's less shy call or text in for you, and we can discuss those things. But today, I am honored to have Mr. Wimmer with us here in the studio.
12: Hello again. How are you?
10: How are you doing today?
12: Oh, beautiful. It's amazing.
10: It is.
12: It was all foggy and rainy the other day. I didn't even know it was coming, and then there it was.
11: I opened up the windows so you guys could see out the mountains behind me over here. I mean, you guys get to see the mountains. I get to look at you.
10: I don't think
11: there's a trade-off there, actually. I mean, I could do this, but then people can't hear me. So, right? There we are.
10: I agree.
12: Yeah, it's kind of odd, like I woke up or I came home and I was like, it feels like it's going to rain. And I haven't checked the weather or anything. And I go to bed and then wake up the next morning. It's like, it's foggy and rainy. It's like January. It's like, this is awesome, And then even this morning, I got up in Atascadero. It's all foggy. You can still see the clouds out there just kind of floating around. But you get down to San Luis and it's probably one of the nicest days. When I got off the freeway down by Marsh Street and I saw like the downtown strip, it's like one car on and a couple bicyclists. And it's like, oh, the day's about to begin. That like morning glory hour, right?
10: I was going to mention, if you don't mind,
11: I decided to go through, because usually I just go the back roads to get into town, like Noise Road and Oak Park, and because I live in Oregon. Well, this time I decided to take the freeway.

0: off Price County. I'm like, oh, I would normally not mind this way, but they're setting up the car show in Pismo Beach.
1: That's what all the cars were about this morning.
0: Oh, my gosh. Well, maybe I hit it just at the right time because I was here before you guys. But if you're thinking about going through Pismo Beach, unless you're going to the car show,
2: Don't go through
0: Pismo Beach.
1: Yeah. And if you're going to go to the car show, make sure you bring your sunscreen.
0: Yeah.
1: Because I would imagine it's going to be able to roast you today.
0: Exactly.
1: The car show in Pismo Beach.
0: I love it. It's a huge draw. I love going to it. Mm-hmm. But if you just need to get through Pismo Beach today,
1: stay away.
0: Yeah.
1: Oh, interesting. Yeah, that's. I did see quite a few. I saw quite a few hot rods coming through, a lot of cool trucks and everything going through
0: Rio Grande yesterday. A lot of cool cars.
1: Yeah.
0: And it's kind of the pre-car show.
1: Yeah, good luck finding a hotel room this weekend locally.
0: Yeah, but I love the car show in Pismo. If I didn't have to work today, I'd probably go down there. But if you're just cruising through Pismo, maybe you just want to.
2: Today's not the day for clam chowder. Or maybe I'm going to go bowling today.
1: Oh, man. Yeah, you're going bowling. You're going north today, right?
2: Yeah, exactly.
1: Maybe Palo. Is there a bowling alley still in Morro Bay, or do they close it?
2: No, there's nothing in Morro Bay. I think even the one in Paso closed. I think just really Cal Poly, which they have their little Tuesday night thing. It's like $2.50 for a game or something. And then Pismo Bowl. And then Santa Maria. The Santa Maria lanes are really fun. I don't know if you've been there.
1: I didn't know there was one. It's pretty big.
2: It's super fun. I went there for a birthday a couple of years ago.
0: Rancho?
2: I think so. It was really nice, and everybody's friendly. Food was good. Families were there. I went in the evening, and they had the Cosmic Bowl thing, and we had a big party. But it was nice. I liked it.
0: The thing I like about Pismo Bowl is it's the really old school vibe to the bowling alley. Yeah. The way they were, and you see the ball come up and drop down, and it rolls back down, not under the lane, or it's next to it.
1: Right.
0: And you see the ball roll all the way back down, and you see it pushes it back up and it rolls down. It's totally cool.
1: Yeah,
0: it's only like 6 or 8 lanes or something like that.
1: Yeah, it's really small. Yeah,
0: but it's pretty fun to actually go see the first generation of automated bowling alleys. I would think.
1: Yeah,
0: probably it's like the first generation. Mm-hmm. It's really cool to see how it works.
1: I know it is old. I mean, you can tell.
0: Works.
1: You walk in there and you go like, okay, well, this wasn't built yesterday.
0: But it works.
2: It still functions. Yeah,
0: it still functions.
1: Oh yeah, yeah. No,
0: if it ain't broke, don't fix it.
1: Okay. I can't agree with that when it comes to cars, but okay. Fair enough. I'm saying if it works, make sure it continues working.
2: Make sure it's serviced.
1: Yeah, service it up because you can't buy the part anymore.
2: It's going to keep getting crazier and crazier as the cars get more advanced. It's insane how many models and just features these cars have, and every car is so different now. I mean, I don't even, the concept of even like a Honda Civic that's like the same for hundreds of thousands of models. It's like, well, this one has this and this one has that.
1: Prius was a Prius. Not anymore.
2: Now
1: there's 19 different styles of Prius.
2: Yeah, and they're all called like letters and things, and you're like, they're the same, but they're different. You can't figure it out. I haven't figured out the Prius codes yet.
1: Like, neither.
2: I don't understand. It's like, this one has leather, but then the one right next to it is the same, but it has cloth. It's like, but it's the same thing.
1: And then tag it on the side. Yeah. Put something on it that tells you what it is, because I need to know sometimes whether it's a 3 or a 4 or a 5 only tag I've ever seen is a C.
2: That's a completely different car. Yeah, exactly.
1: That's not even Prius anymore. It's like the Transit and the Transit Connect. They're not the same car. I don't know why they call it. Or the what's the Mustang and the Mustang electric.
2: The Mustang E thing.
1: Yeah. I think they're not even partially the same car.
2: Yeah.
1: Other than maybe the shape of the taillights or something. It's driving me insane. And the manufacturers are basically going, well, it's 10 years old. The thing's a piece of junk. Get rid of it. Yeah. And they're not supporting them at all after 10 years.
2: Yeah.
1: And for me, it's gotten to be... So I was really not into the Prius at all. I thought... And then it got great fuel economy. I'm like, all right, well, it's got great fuel economy. There's something there. Especially if you're commuting or using it all day. And then I thought, it gets basically it's almost same fuel economy, whether it's sitting or whether you're in town or whether you're freeway. So I'm like, well, that's really a good taxi driver car because you can sit, because the taxi driver's got to sit there whether there's somebody in it or not, mm-hmm. whether they're being used or not. So they're running the air conditioning and the heater. Well, with the Prius, it can be run without the engine on. So you're not just idling that engine just to keep the heater on or the air conditioner on. So you can keep the driver

0: comfortable while not just burning fossil fuels constantly. Well, that's kind of a cool idea, you know? And they're pretty reliable. So that worked out kind of good. But then now everyone jumped on the bandwagon and everyone makes a hybrid or an electric. And for me, which eats me up, the Teslas and the Chevy Volt I have. So GM offered the replacement battery for like 2 or 3 years after it was built. And
1: that's then the thing,
0: completely washed it and said, I don't know what you're talking about. It's full on Windows Vista.
1: Yeah.
0: But at the same time, GM looked at the numbers and said, well, I'm selling you a $30,000 car. The battery's $22,000 and it's 4 years old. You're not replacing it anyway.
1: Yeah.
0: So the hybrids we have are basically throwaway cars, because when something happens in 10 years and 150,000, you're not fixing it because there's so many big things that can fail on it. Even if you can get the support, like, to fix it, the only one's worth fixing is the Prius.
1: It's kind of crazy.
0: Just the regular Prius. Because, at 150,000 in 10 years, I guess it's worth putting a battery in, okay. Or a high voltage controller, okay. Or doing a head gasket, okay. That stuff makes sense in that car, only because all the components are so much less expensive.
1: Oh, yeah.
0: Because there's so many of them, but everybody else, uh-uh.
1: Yeah, we have an 06 at the high school that was donated by a teacher, and it needs a hybrid battery pack.
0: Mm-hmm.
1: And anytime I think, like, get the inkling, like, oh, I just thought about that car again. Let me check it. So we've had the car 2 years, and that particular part number I just can't get. And it's a super popular model, but, like, there's no remands out there. The part number's there. I can find it in dormant. I can find it in catalogs, but it's always out of stock. But it's just, that's the thing, is I can't find one.
0: Wow.
1: It's just weird. And it's only when I look. You know, I'm not looking every single day.
0: But right.
1: Just when I randomly come through, I'm like, oh, I wonder if there's a battery available. It's like, nope.
2: So, and you replace the battery in one of those, how big a job is it?
1: It's not that bad. It's a few hours. You have to basically disable the safety on it so that way you don't shock yourself, but it's basically a plug. It's like a service port.
0: Yeah.
1: Mm-hmm. And then you should use anti-static gloves and stuff like that. And basically take the back seat out, take the battery pack out, and take one out of the crate. You need the two people, ideally, you know.
2: So that's the one that operates the car, not just
0: The drives the battery. It drives the car, not just the 12 volt.
2: Not things like, the radio.
1: Yeah. No, the radio runs off at 12 volt. Yeah. Uh-huh. It's like a little baby one.
0: Yeah.
1: I was looking, you know, you're saying before here, I was looking up the Toyota Tundra, because I know that model didn't change for a long time. And that's from like 2006 to like 2021. It's the same like model. It's like, so if you think about the Tundra, it's like they have little changes in there, but that truck's going to just last forever. I think, you know, my mom has like a 2001 Tundra and she loves it. So the Toyota trucks, they just kind of, they're around, but they just don't make those huge model year runs anymore. Like, they just keep changing every, like, couple of years. You have something new. It's just interesting.
0: I see that in American cars, is every couple of years they got to completely revamp it. And
2: is it because people are tired of the body design?
0: I think people are
2: tired of the design, or it's a safe, emissions and safety thing.
1: That'd be my guess.
0: Well, there's that, but for me, it's like, okay, so I have the 07s. I have two stupid 07 trucks because I'm a moron. But anyway, and to go from the early 07 to the late 07, how do I work this? The new body style to the old body style. We didn't just sit there and change the truck. And modify it and make it better. We just went, okay, we're done with that one. We'll start with a brand new vehicle. Okay. We know what size it needs to be. Now let's build a car. And so many things they did on it are just, Well, why didn't we make the old model better? Not that we need to, I'm not saying put lipstick on a pig. I'm saying go, all right, let's start over and let's see what we can improve on the old model while making it pretty or changing the body design or whatever. They just went, yeah, okay, that was yours, Dad. We're going to go with a new one. And now they made all new mistakes.
1: Yeah.
0: Instead of learning from the other one, they didn't sit down and go, hey, Dad, how did you hang this door? They said, Dad, you know what you're talking about. I'm going to hang my own door. And now it slams into the sink or whatever. I mean, seriously, you look at my house compared to my neighbor's house. They're two built by the same person.
1: Mm-hmm.
0: Designed by the same person. Because they're near images of each other. But they have a place for their refrigerator. When our house was built, they didn't think about the refrigerator. It's in the middle of the room. You're like, guys, what happened? Oh, yeah, we got all done. It turned out really beautiful. And then the wife said, hun, where's the fridge go? Right here, sweetheart. Same thing with towel rack in the bathroom. You go, wow, the bathroom looks really good and works out really well. Hey, hun,

0: to the right amperage for a refrigerator.
1: Just drops a wire.
2: I've done that.
0: God forbid you have an ice maker in there. There's going to be a plastic tube going across Jason's kitchen floor.
2: The other one I love is, so there's a sliding glass door. There's three sliding glass doors in our house, but whatever. And one of them opens, and everything's fine, and the switch is right there and everything. But if you put something, the way the house works, you have to put the chairs or the sofa in a certain spot. Well, when you do that, you have to walk across it to get through the door. And so when we put a new door in, and I flipped it the other way, so now the switch is on the wrong side of the door. But this is all designed wrong, and that's like my late 07. Mm-hmm. It's like, well, that's silly. The four-wheel drive switch and the headlight switch are the exact same switches, exact same knob, and they are next to each other.
3: Oh, my God.
2: So you're driving down the road, paying attention to the road. You go to turn the headlights on. And we went 300 miles in four low. Well, it wasn't four low because the computer wouldn't let it go in four low. And then we get where we're at, and there's fluid under the truck. I'm like, where's the fluid coming from? Oh, my God, you know, we're out in the middle of nowhere. What am I to do? So I'm hunting around, finally realize it's transfer case fluid because the transfer case is overheated because I've been in four low. I've been in four high. The computer waiting for me to stop to put it in four low for 400 miles or whatever.
3: Yeah.
2: Because the switches are identical next to each other. Well, that's a foobar.
3: Yeah, why would you design it like that? That's crazy.
2: But here we are. Yeah. We didn't sit down and go, hey, Dad, hey, when you guys were putting the tires on, how did you do that? You go, you old man, you don't talk about where we took tires on. I know what I'm doing. No, you don't.
0: Oh, well, anyway, it's all a question for this guy. Here we are, Mr.
2: Jim
0: Science.
2: Got it. What? Yes.
0: I had to. I told you I was going to incorporate this in the show somehow.
4: Good job.
0: It's almost it's Tom Jones, I think. Mr. Science is here on KVEC to tell you.
3: Nice.
0: There we go. It worked.
2: That's awesome.
4: Good job.
2: Good morning, Alan. How are we doing?
4: Good morning. I'm doing fine. Thank you. When you talk about the house, I'm thinking, that was a house designed by a committee. That's what that reminds me of. This goes there and that goes there. And where does this one go? Oh, well, figure it out. So my question is actually for you in terms of battery life. You talk about how expensive it is to replace those batteries. So what advice do you give to stretch the battery life out as long as possible?
3: I would say drive it as much as possible.
4: Yeah,
2: well,
4: there you go.
2: The problem I have is that I believe the newer batteries, and you guys got to correct me if I'm wrong, that they don't have the memory or don't have as much memory as the older design, lead acids or whatever.
4: Yeah, that's
2: and
4: a big help.
2: So the only thing I know is that they do have a shelf life. Mm-hmm. They're going to be around X amount of days, and then they're going to fail, kind of like us. And some of us live to 100, and some live to be 4, but nevertheless, we do have a shelf life.
4: Well, my birthday's next week, and that's why I was laughing. Thanks.
2: Oh. Well, happy birthday a week early.
4: That's right.
2: You don't look a day over.
4: Oh, thank you.
0: Alan's turning 29 next week.
2: I like it. Well, he looks like 26, but okay. So for me, it hurts me inside. Honestly, it does hurt me inside when I see these older people that aren't driving as much. They're not going to work every day. They're not going to do all the errands that they need to do when they've got a family of four type of thing. And they buy these hybrids or electrics and they park them.
4: Yeah.
2: And so you see this hybrid electric that's 6 years old, that's got 15,000 miles on it. And I'm like, you know what you've done to the environment? And I remember back in the day, my dad's generation is leaving all the debt to my generation.
3: Yeah, that was
2: Now we're leaving all these horribly environmentally unfriendly cars to the next generation. These windmills, all these quote unquote green energy things that are not long term green energy.
3: Yeah. Well, and the thing going to the battery too, it pretty much always has to be charged. So right now we have like a fleet of like 24 cars at the high school, and they're all, you know, in different stages of life. Only one hybrid right now. But none of those cars are consuming any energy at all. They're literally just sitting there parked. The worst thing that's happening is the tires are going down.

0: Yeah.
1: All the if they were all electric cars, they would have to all be plugged in, otherwise the batteries would die eventually, very quickly. So think about that. You have all of these cars that people aren't driving right now, and if they're not plugged in, or if they are plugged in, they're constantly sucking energy from the grid. Yep. So you've gone from something that caused no energy to now I'm parked, and now I have to be plugged in just to maintain this battery. So that's where we're going to have grid failures and other issues as these electric cars come, is because they have to constantly be drawing. So if you have solar and things like that and can offset it, great. But the thing is, but we don't.
0: If it offsets it.
1: Yeah, and if it does, you have to do the math on that. And yeah, you have to keep these things constantly plugged in. And that's how you maintain the battery.
2: Yeah, because that's the nature of batteries. They will run down, they will wear out, however you want to say it, over time. No matter if you could throw them in the little ones, you can throw in the fridge for a little while, but the point is they're going to deteriorate. The chemicals inside do it, whether you like it or not.
3: Maybe Mr. Science can answer this one too, or you guys, but okay, when you just think of like your normal AA battery, AAA battery, okay, if you don't use that battery, eventually it starts leaking and corroding.
1: That too, yeah.
3: So do these larger car batteries start doing that too, and then they're just toast anyway too?
0: Yeah, they die.
3: So you wind up having this corrosion and stuff like that, and then even with a double and triple A battery, how are you really supposed to deal with that battery when it starts doing that?
0: Well, the early Toyota Priuses, and I don't know if you ever expound this, I never actually did repaired one, but the early Toyota Priuses, they had bad seals, and there was a technical bulletin that you take the battery apart, take all the straps, all the connections off, put new seals in, clean it all, and reassemble it, because they would flag a connection problem. Now, they've cured that, don't get me wrong, and they've modified the batteries and made it better, but that was a real problem with the early Gen 1 Priuses. This is my kick again. I believe the most environmentally friendly thing you can do is buy a car you love and does what you need it to do, and then drive it for 15 years.
1: Yeah.
0: And then and then have it in good shape, sell it to someone else who would like to drive it for another five or so.
2: Sure.
0: To sit down and go, well, you know, Jason, my 26 has got such, it's phenomenally far as emissions are concerned. What's it take to build your 26 compared to your 2010? Mm-hmm. It may be better, more efficient, but think about the environmental impact of building it, and then think about the environmental impact of creating a new one from your old one.
1: Yeah.
2: They don't want to look behind the curtain and know how all that stuff was made or what got put into the sausage when it was made.
0: Exactly. I was just going to say the sausage, yeah. And I understand, you know, we are a herd. I'm sorry. We are a herd. We are. It doesn't matter. We're no different than cattle. And you look up and one of us goes, ah! There's a bird, and everyone got to move back from the bird, whatever it is. But at the same time, it would be really nice if we were a herd that was, I don't know, advised by the sane, not the insane. Mm-hmm. And it seems like more and more the insane are who lead us.
1: Yeah, I don't know why. Like, I've been trying to figure that. I think it's a participation thing, you know. A lot of times, you know, only a few people are going to be participating in, like, regulations and governments and stuff like that. Everybody else is just trying to live their life and do it, whatever they like. But we are, when it comes to cars, like, if you're a retired person, you're not driving, I always recommend don't buy an electric car. If you want a golf cart, go buy a golf cart, and I'll see you in 2 years, and you'll need all the batteries. Your car is the same.
0: Yeah.
1: Now, if you have solar on your roof, and you have it all set up, and you paid into that system, and you're all dialed in to have that electric car, and it's always plugged in, that's fine. If that's what you want to do, that you're paying for that, but that's okay.
0: Right. But
1: if
0: you pay a lot.
1: Yeah.
0: And people go, well, I mean, I have a battery everything at my house, because so I don't have to pay no gas prices. I don't have to pay for gas. I'm like, you paid for a $80,000 car and then a $50,000 battery system and $40,000 solar, so you don't have to pay at the pump $1,500 a year at the pump for gas.
1: Yeah, the mathematics never makes
0: sense. Hang on a second. I would love it if you would loan me that same amount of money. I'll invest it for you and give you your 1.5% negative return.
1: Well, I mean, the solutions are right there in front of us. I'm not sure if we've talked about this in one of the past shows, but we're in the topic now, right? So you have a Tesla. Let's just use a standard old Tesla. So you're going to pull it into the garage. You plug it into the wall. It has a battery in it. That battery is the exact same battery that you buy as a Tesla wall battery.
0: Yep.
1: It's just in a different package.
0: Yep.
1: So why can't I plug my Tesla into the wall and have the Tesla act like the wall battery? Because they're selling you two batteries. That's it.
0: Mm-hmm.
1: So, and they exactly. We all know this, right? So as all we

0: both of these things and people are buying it. So now you basically bought two electric cars. You bought one that's a car. Like you have a mobile battery, and then you have a wall-mounted battery. You only really even needed one of them. And then you start doing all the math on this stuff, and it's like, dude, what are you doing? Like, it just doesn't make sense, right?
1: At all.
0: There's no way I can, like, justify it except for you just want it. Like, right. Just and like, if you want a supercharged V8 and tear it up, okay, cool. I could justify that because you want it. If you want a Tesla because you want it, totally fine. But don't say you're saving money or that.
1: Or
0: that
1: you're helping the environment.
0: Yes, this is not true. And everybody else goes, dude, what are you talking about? It's like, we're all still logical. We just don't want to argue with you.
1: And so, you know, it's not that I'm down on those people that have done it. I mean, you did it. Okay, that's your choice. It's your money. I just... And for me, it's the ones that sit down and go, look at me. I remember the years ago, South Park had the smug. They were having a smug problem in South Park because everyone was buying hybrids in San Francisco, and the smug was coming down.
2: The smug.
0: That's funny.
1: Because they were better than them.
0: Yeah.
1: Don't give me that. You're not. I'm sorry.
0: Well, it's hard when you have that. It's not that everybody's doing that, you know, it's a small percentage of it, but it's just when the people that are in this space, the professionals and the people working in something go, hey, that's actually not true. And then you start working with people on a one-on-one basis and you hear it across the counter and you're like, that's just not true. And then they're like, but it is. And you're like, but it's not true.
2: I just think, I remember too, we got to get into the break pretty soon, but I was thinking about too, you know, the environmental friendliness of the internal combustion engine. And yeah, a few years ago, we needed to do a lot of work on them.
0: 100%.
2: You know, and I mean, you drive down into Los Angeles, and is the air supposed to be really brown like this?
1: Yeah, in the 60s, it was horrible.
2: Okay. Yeah, and so 100%. They've been improved a lot, you know, and I just, the environmental friendliness of the gas engine.
0: Well, it actually cleans the air. It's crazy. A modernized engine will clean the air through ozone-reducing radiators and all this stuff, and you have zero hydrocarbons coming out, but there's hydrocarbons in the air, so it's interesting.
2: Yeah.
3: One more quick question. When you buy the battery pack, does it have the date it was made so you know, this has been sitting on the shelf for 2 years?
0: I personally never come across a date.
1: I've never looked, honestly.
0: That's a great idea. Interstates do it.
1: Oh, God.
0: Just 12 volts.
1: Don't bring me Interstate into the test. I'm sorry. I'm not an Interstate guy.
0: No.
1: For me, you know, what's funny is that the... years ago, people saw a need to repair the batteries because there was a lot of the Priuses having battery problems and age. You know, life is life. There was a lot for the vehicle. It was a great car. Okay. I'm not downplaying it, but the battery's starting to get older or whatever. They're having problems. So there was a need, and there was a couple of companies that came in and started learning and taking classes and figured out how to repair them and refurbish them, you know, like an alternator or starter or whatever. And it was cool. And then a big company, and I'm going to say they use orange and black boxes, and I swear they're owned by Amazon right now, but nevertheless, a big company came in and just bought that pump company and said, we're going to build them on a national scale instead of ones or twos, we're going to do thousands. Mm-hmm. Okay. Well, then that big company said, well, we're going to do it cheaper. And they made absolute garbage. Mm-hmm. And we're talking about more than a 50% failure rate.
3: Wow.
1: And so for all of us in the industry, even those of us don't do very many, heard this and went, okay, forget it. Yeah, you may save $1,000, but if you had to swap it out twice, you didn't save any money at all. So we just go back to the Toyota OE, and Toyota has been really good about maintaining a good high quality on their batteries, and I don't ever paid attention. I never had one have a problem. You go and buy a Toyota battery, stick it in, you're done. Yeah. Now, that is the hybrid side. The 12-volt side, no, they're just garbage batteries. It's the cheapest junk you can buy. But as far as the hybrid side, Toyota has made they've done really good on the older ones. I haven't had a new one have a problem.
0: Yeah, 10, 15 years, as we start seeing it.
1: Yeah, 10, 15 years, yeah. That's about right.
3: Well, I'll let you go because I know Jim is chomping at the bit to put in the commercial.
1: He's ready to cut you off, baby. You can feel that button, can't you?
3: Thank you, guys.
2: Thanks, Alan.
1: Thanks so much for calling in, Alan. It's such a wonderful to have a new call. All right, so Jim, it's your game, baby. Roll.
2: All right, we got a classic commercial here. We got We're going to put a jingle on people's heads today.
1: I like it.
2: I hope that's okay, you know. So I'm back to the 1970s with
1: this. At least you warned them ahead of time.
2: Yeah, that's right. Chevrolet, baseball, hot dogs, apple pie, and Chevrolet.
1: There you go. America.

0: What's your favorite sport?
1: Baseball.
0: Sandwich.
1: Taco.
0: Pie.
1: Apple.
0: And what's your favorite car, America?
1: Chevrolet.
0: Let me see, that's baseball, hot dogs, apple pie, and Chevrolet, huh?
1: Right.
0: Well, you sure sound like America to me.
1: We are.
0: Well, then you better tell me again, because I just might forget.
1: We love baseball, hot dogs, apple pie, and Chevrolet. Baseball, hot dogs, apple pie, and Chevrolet.
0: That's baseball, hot dogs, apple pie, and Chevrolet.
1: Baseball and hot dogs.
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0: Bananas, Driving in My Car.
1: I like it.
0: Yeah.
1: All right, well, speaking of driving your car, you can go see beautiful versions of cars over time. I mean, it doesn't matter how much I'm frustrated with my newer Chevy truck, newer body style back in 08, 07, it's still... There's a lot of art involved, the lines, the curves, where the lights are placed, all that stuff. There's a lot of art, really, and it is our version of America. And people go, well, yeah, in Europe. I had one lady the other day, even in Russia, the mass transit is so much better and people use it. I'm like, you're Russians. You can't afford not to. I'm sorry. Too bad. We have made a culture around our cars. We have made cars. You look at... there's this new thing that we're going to put more money into the local transit system. I'm like, nobody's on the bus. Why do we want to put more money into it? Yeah. I'm sorry, but if the buses ran hourly, I still wouldn't ride one. I'm sorry. I have a car. Why would I ride a bus?
2: It drives by our shop, you know, once an hour, and for decades now, it's like one or two people on it.
1: Yeah.
2: All the time.
1: Thank God there's a driver. Otherwise, the bus wouldn't... Oh. There'd be no reason to have a bus.
2: Yeah, that was driving me nuts.
1: There is no reason to have a bus if there's only a driver. So
2: I would probably just do private small buses where you just hail them like an Uber. Like, why do we have this like
1: there
2: transit
1: system? I was just gonna say that.
2: Really?
1: I was just gonna say that.
2: And make it super cool. If you want to get crazy, make it like an EV classic old style bus. You know, something kind of fun. Or like, you know, just something that's like, okay, you know what you could do with $1 million that you buy one of these big buses with nobody on it. It's like you could like make 10 like really cool buses and literally just go pick people up. And then now it's like, oh, instead of sitting at the bus, you actually have someone come pick you up where you need to be. It's like, that'd be great.
0: We have a bunch of those buses out there behind me. They're not so cool looking, but bunch of those kinds of buses behind where they just show up and drive a few people.
2: It's almost like public
0: to a certain place.
1: Yeah.
0: Right.
1: Like, but that's what they're treating those buses as right now.
2: So you make it so you can have like handicap capabilities on it, and then you build just around that platform, and then you go cool. And with the cell phones and stuff, just hail your bus. If you want mass transit, that's what you do. Just small. For us. Yeah, in a different country, it's different.
1: And maybe not in downtown LA, but so much of our country is not downtown LA. And I'm sorry, if there's a choice,

0: Well, the problem is
1: the Marble Orchard or downtown LA. I'm choosing a Marble Orchard.
2: Well, the problem is too. Like you got from the South County. Okay, I mean I haven't taken the bus in a long time, so I may be wrong about this. But you take the bus up from the South County. Well, you got and you want to go to the North County or something like that. Well, you got to make every little stop along the way, and then the bus does this thing at the transit center here in San Luis, and that's where the driver gets off and takes their little break and stuff like that. And then you got to go to the North County. Well, I can get in my car and not make every little stop along the way and get to the North County in 30 minutes.
3: And it's not like work friendly either. Like it'd be different if it's like set you up where you could like work on your laptop or do something and it's like comfortable. Like you have like a little pod thing. It's like, oh, cool. Then I probably would. It's like I can physically move while I'm doing office work. Yeah. But when you're sitting on the bus trying to use a laptop, it's like, yeah.
1: Well, so some of the kids at the kid's school, my kid's school, they live in Paso and they need to ride the bus to get to school. Mm-hmm. It takes them 2 hours.
3: It's a long time.
1: By the time they leave the house, get to the bus station, ride the bus, get from the bus station back to school, everything, and have the time, it's 2 hours. They have to leave 2 hours early. Now, I don't know what all involved in that 2 hours, but I know my daughter went to go visit her boyfriend on the train down, and he lives in Pomona, and it's like 5 or 6 hours, and one of the times the train had to stop and abandon everybody in Santa Barbara because they drove over somebody.
3: Oh my gosh.
1: So and here you go, there's mass transit for you, and they don't leave on time and they don't get there on time, and she's been 2 hours late for a 3 hour drive. I'm like, I mean, not took 5 hours. I mean, it was 2 hours late on a 5 hour trip. This is 7 hours sitting in a train so that she could make it a 3 hour drive.
3: Yeah, when I first moved to San Luis Obispo, I had to go from Atascadero to San Luis Obispo, and I used the bus in the beginning, but I was also a college student, so like that worked well for me, and I really liked it. So I'm saying nothing bad about the transit system. It's just from what I've noticed, like more recently, it seems like it's being less and less utilized. Like if I saw a train going by, like they'd have in India with people on the roof and stuff, and it was like blowing out, and you needed more of this, then yeah, let's invest more of this. But I don't see that type of demand. So if you don't see the demand, why are you doing it? You
1: know, and a lot of times...
3: You're not going to create something to create a demand, by the way. It's the opposite. That's how economics works. If you increase supply, demand doesn't follow it.
1: It's the opposite of that.
3: It's actually the opposite, exactly.
1: It's full on the opposite. Where's Mr. Science talks about that? He can sit down and give us the graphs on the radio. That would be interesting. But seriously, and you know, honestly, so many times around here, I'm looking over to the bus station and here's the bus stops and here are the homeless hanging out. Well, I don't want to ride. I don't want to hang out with the homeless at the bus stop. And they go, well, it's no big deal, Jason. They're benign. Okay. But this is why I look at it, and I'm sorry if I offend, and I don't mean to, but if I've got a dog walking up to me, and it's got a collar and a leash dragging, or I've got a dog walking up to me, what's that?
3: It's not registered, by the way.
1: Well, but no, you can't tell. It's just you see a beautiful $20 collar and a leash, okay? And then you see another dog walking up to you, and it looks like it hasn't bathed or has been rolling around in something for the last 2 weeks. Which one are you going to put your hand out to pet?
3: No, I get that.
1: I'm sorry. And I'm not saying either one can still bite you, either one can still harm you, but which one are you going to go out and pet? To try to say, hey, buddy, where's your master? What's going on, big guy? Yeah. I'm sorry. They have chosen to walk away from society's norms for whatever reason, and I'm not saying good, bad. I'm not, you know... The book I was reading, it has a lady that has gone insane because basically society had not given her what she needed. Her husband hated her and treated her horribly. She had no children, all these things. She was shunned, and so she went insane.
3: Yeah.
1: And she, as an insane person, she got to have children every night and a beautiful life and everything else because she was insane. I'm not saying it's their fault. I'm not putting anyone down. But when you've walked away from society and said, F off, I don't care, I still, well, first of all, as human beings, we can stink bad. Mm-hmm. And that's offensive. And then you don't know, are they just want to be by themselves or are they after, or are they going to attack you because you

0: have the, you're going to you, the gods that told them to. I don't know. Yeah. But for me, I don't want to sit on that park bench or that bus bench.
1: That's where the Uber thing comes in, because each person can hail
0: through your phone.
1: It's all wild. There's a meme I've seen multiple times where it says if you shouldn't feed the animals in a national park because they're going to get dependent on it, and then, you know, be less successful in all of these things, it's like, the federal government is telling me not to do this because it's going to make all the animals in the forest dependent on a handout. And it's like, well,
0: wait a second. What are you?
1: Yeah.
0: What am I?
1: Oh, what do you mean?
0: I'm an animal.
1: Oh, well, exactly. Yeah. Yeah. Uh-huh. That's the thing. So you start giving some, you just be creating dependencies over time. That's all it
0: is.
1: But it's just an interesting, I wish I could quote it exactly, but it's a good one. It'll pop up.
0: All right. So
1: now I'm talking about it. My phone will bring it back later.
0: Let me stop talking about that. Let's talk about the new right. trucks. Okay. The new trucks and cars you were talking about. We were talking off the air.
1: Sure. So one of our final assignments at the high school is to start researching the future. So I call it the future is now, because when I was a kid, the concept of future cars was like far out. It was like, oh, these 2030 cars are going to be like this. Now it's like the future is like right now. Like if you think of something, it's like being created. You know, if you're like, hey, cappuccino machines in a car, it's like that could happen. I mean, really quickly.
2: Like we need another way of diverting the attention here.
1: Yeah. But like, so it's almost like we're thinking.
2: And Jason needs something else to figure out how he's going to fix a cappuccino machine. Car.
1: Yeah, exactly. It's coming.
0: Unfortunately for people, it's going to be a drop-in unit. There's not going to be anything serviceable on it.
1: Yeah, just plug
0: the
1: little
0: wire. And unfortunately, you used the wrong kind of water and ruined it. And now, boom, you have a $1,000 cappuccino machine you got to replace in your car. Mm-hmm. So anyway, sorry.
1: Well, no, it's just as it's things are happening so quickly with technology and all of our education that now when the future concept cars that we're seeing are just happening really quick. So,
0: yes, they're here.
1: If you look at the new Mazda rotary engine, like you look at that car, you're like, that is a concept car. But that's their car. Like there is no concept anymore. It's just coming out. So now we talk about so I say, okay, so what's the 2027 model years doing? So I want you guys to research the 2027 model years, pick whatever car you want, and I kind of guide them through. And we ended up at one guy wanted a Ford F-250. So he starts researching and he's, Mr. Rimmer, I found 10 things and they're kind of weird. And I was like, okay, cool. And then we talk about it in the class and he was like, do you know that they have, and he didn't say it exactly like this, but it says mandatory impaired driving prevention systems. So it's like, what do you mean mandatory? And he's like, this is kind of creepy. It says that, you know, there's hardware integration. He starts going through all of these things that he found. Basically, it's biometrics. So if you are impaired, whatever their terms are impaired, they scan your eyes, they scan your heart rate on the steering wheel. They probably can feel you in the car with sound and all these things we've been talking about. But basically, it won't go into drive. So like if you hurt yourself, let's say you're out on a ranch and you cut yourself with a chainsaw.
0: Cut your finger off.
1: Yeah, just oh crap. So you're elevated. Your heart rate's moving. You got to get in the truck and get to the hospital. You jump in that thing and all of a sudden it goes, no, you're too elevated.
0: Yeah, wow.
1: And I doubt they're going to turn on some yoga music.
0: Until the ambulance gets there.
1: Yeah. So that was one of them. It's like mandatory impaired driving prevention. So then it kind of moves on with the biometrics, right? So it's talking about their different patents, and there's like tons of patents that Ford has for all your biometrics, which has to do with, you know, heart rates and your oxygenation levels and all kinds of stuff. What they're going to do with that, though, that's not your information. It's Ford's information. Yeah. So what's happening is there's these subscription costs, right? So they call it the Ford Digital Experience. And essentially what it is they are collecting all of your biometric data. They can not, when I say they, I'm saying whatever company is collecting it, right? So Ford can then sell it. So think of advertising and safety and all of these things. And so my high school kids are starting to find this and they're freaking out. Like they're not all of them, you know, they're just like, whoa, this is weird. I don't like that. I want old cars. And I was like, I know, that's wild, right? So these subscription based models are coming into the cars. Turns out you don't even own the car. So like you have it, you have the title, but you don't have any of your data. You have zero access.
0: Wow.
1: Isn't that crazy?
0: That is outrageous.
1: Yeah. So it's just now you talk about Big Brother, but now you have big, you know, corporations, which we've always had, but they're literally like, you don't own your stuff.
0: Well, pretty soon you're not going to own you. It's going to be like, it's almost like you're in the military.
1: It really is. Yeah. It's crazy.
0: And you're paying for this. At least in the military, they pay you.
1: That's true. Yeah.
0: You're paying money to go, hey, can you do anything you want to me? I'm your guinea pig.
1: Well, the question arose too. It was like, where's this coming from, Mr. Wimmer? Right. And I said, insurance companies, you know? And that's what it is they sell it to insurance companies to keep the rates a certain level, and they're in bed together. That's where the money's coming from.
2: Somehow the Department of Transportation is going to be involved, which means the government's involved.
1: Of course.
0: Oh, yeah. The government has to be, unfortunately. We've given them. And this is funny. As I sit down,

0: And people go, you know, it's big business is ruining this country. I'm like, really? Where's your phone? Where'd you get your phone from? Well, that's an Apple. What's a, this? The brand new i29 or whatever the hell. I don't know. And I'm like, huh? Are you? Did you buy it or you rent it? Well, I got a great deal.
1: Mm. Yeah.
0: So they own your phone and they own everything you talk about and everything you do. Mm-hmm. Well, you know, but I'm like, really? Where do you do your searches on the web? Oh, through Google, of course. Mm. Well, now they own all your searching and they can control everything you do. They sell you everything you don't know you want.
1: I never get picnic baskets advertised ever.
0: Ever.
1: Or dresses. Like, you know what I mean?
0: Wait a second.
1: I only get like the
0: stuff
1: that. You're
0: not a bear, that's why I never get picnic baskets.
1: But no, I mean, think about it. It's crazy. And we've had conversations with friends just at their house about rando stuff. And the next thing you know, it's like, wow, that just popped in because it's listening. Even though I turned all that stuff off, it's still listening.
2: I don't know. I get that little flyer from Jason once in a while. It's got a nice little recipe on it. Which, by the way, I'm going to try the one that came out in this week's flyer. But anyway, you know, I don't get picnic baskets, but I get recipes from him.
1: Well, the main thing is just that I have no problem, to be honest. I have no problem with all of this stuff. It has a purpose in some capacity. What I do have a problem is that you're automatically opted in. So you basically aren't saying, they're not going through a checklist saying, would you like your biometric feedback sent to Ford so they can sell it and analyze it for insurance? And you say yes. So it should start with everything is no. And then if you want to play with it, and that's the problem is our society isn't built that way because it's just not built that way. But that's everything. It's you're forced to do stuff and then you read the fine print or you don't like everybody, like nobody reads the fine print. But if you ever look at it, there's a lot of crazy stuff in there.
0: It's ridiculous.
1: And I'm hoping to utilize some more. I mean, I'm still learning the AI space. It's been only about a year or so. But I'd like to start analyzing these like huge documents that come through when you buy an iPhone and say, okay, you know me now, AI. Like, you know my what I'm interested in. Tell me what I should be concerned about reading this document. And it'll start pulling that data out. So there's a lot of cool things we can do in the space if we want to. But I don't know. We're still learning all this stuff, you know? So I've never read the car contract that they send you on paper when you buy a car. Have you ever bought like a new car?
0: And it's I've bought one car. It was a side by side. And that's all I've ever bought new. Yeah. And I don't see, honestly, the more I see new cars, the more I don't want a new car.
1: I know a lot of people.
0: And I'm sorry. I really, and it's probably my age. I really think we missed the sweet spot back in 08, 2010.
1: That was it. The 08 is it. And I think it's right around the crash. 2004 and 5, in my opinion, just the best. Like they had so much cool stuff going on. They had like different truck packages and style packages, and Ford had, you know, all kinds of whatever. They have all kinds of fun stuff.
0: There's creature comforts, and the only real thing downside was OnStar at that point.
1: Pretty much.
0: Don't want OnStar telling me how to.
1: That was like the end. Like that, like 2008 after the crash, everything's kind of went and got weird.
0: Yeah.
2: And then GM had a lot of problems with OnStar too, didn't they?
0: Oh, I presume so, but sure. Now we are full on. Every car you buy is 100% permission, and everybody goes, Jason, what do you mean permission? You ask a computer to do something, everything.
1: Yeah.
0: What can you do on your car that's actually physically you're doing on your 20? Let's say 24 and newer, 25 and newer.
1: Can't open
0: what
1: the doors.
0: Can you do?
1: Yeah, think about it. You're locked in.
0: You are owned by the car. You are just like the groceries in the back of the sack.
1: You have the illusion that you're driving.
0: Exactly.
1: Because you're driving through computer wires.
0: You are. Everything. The headlights, computer on and off.
1: Everything.
0: You don't turn the headlights on. The computer does. You go, well, I got a switch. Yes. It's a permission. You have a switch that says, please turn the headlights on, computer. And whether it does or not, it's up to it.
1: When as AI gets into it, it'll be interesting to see how it works. Because it'd be fun if you go hit the light switch and it goes, no, it's not dark enough.
0: Exactly.
1: And you're like, but I want to see it. It's like, you don't need to see. It's like,
0: I've got it covered. Don't worry about it.
1: Yeah, don't worry about it. It's like, okay.
0: Well, I'm worried about the other guy seeing me. Like, that's not
1: your high beams are on. We're going
0: to
1: turn them off.
0: You're using electricity where you don't need to.
2: I'm going to have to find
0: that. It's my electricity.
2: I'm going to have to find Hal here pretty soon.
1: Oh, I don't know.
2: 2001 The Space Odyssey.
1: That's what's
2: happening. Sorry, Dave.
0: Well, but that's old school. Hal used to apologize. Now the car just says no. It doesn't even tell you anything. It just doesn't do it. You're like, well, why won't you turn the headlights? I don't understand. The radio on your car, the heater, the driver's seat, the passenger seat, if it's electric, is all computer controlled. The windows, the door locks, the transmission, the engine has been for years.
2: Sorry, Dave, I can't do that.
0: Yeah. Yeah. Seriously, the truck won't start on the 2027, yeah. But...
1: You know how satisfying it'll be, though, when we start to just unwind it, just like in that movie?

0: It's like, dude.
1: Yeah.
2: Pulling the plug. Yeah.
0: Sorry, I'm plugging every fuse.
3: If I could find that in 2 minutes, I would find it. But I don't know. It'd take longer than 2 minutes.
0: Well, it's just knowing that our information is slowly being taken away from us, right? Our freedoms are slowly being
1: freedoms,
0: pulled.
1: Yes.
0: That started in 2000. Yes. It started really heavy in 9/11. That's where we saw like these big, huge bills and all this stuff. And everything starts following down that case, you know, because we got to be safer, right? We all make everybody safe. And it's like, but the problem is it's not making it safe. It's just making more people rich. And that's...
1: And every law, every time, and this is the thing, every new law, man, they're coming out with a law that says that, blah, blah, blah, that sounds really good. They're going to double the fines if you're going over 55 and a 55. That just every new law takes more and more of your rights away and your freedoms away.
0: And it's more and more administration. Like, and that's where the funny thing is. We're sending everybody to college, right? Go to college, free education. What are they going to do? What jobs are they going to do? You have all these robots and different things, and they're not working with their hands. They're not learning the skills or their art that they want. Oh, but they could be administrators. Well, okay, if you have all these administrators, what are they administrating? More BS. They're just pushing paper around. And it's like, we're going to get into a problem where all of a sudden that's going to come to a head. And it already is happening. I mean, people are losing jobs where they thought they'd be computer programmers forever. And it was like, oh, just not needed anymore. Bye.
1: Yeah. Bye-bye. Yeah. Cutting them off.
0: It's kind of like the Kodak buildings. Remember those?
1: Oh, wow.
0: Pick your film in, drive through, 1 hour photos.
3: We still have one of those in Arroyo Grande.
0: You do?
3: It's not opening. It's not opening. It's kind of in bad shape.
0: But it still exists.
1: Arroyo Grande's got the last full service gas station too.
3: Yeah. It's a booth
0: in a parking lot, right?
3: Yeah. It's like maybe 10 feet by 5 feet or something like that.
1: Really
3: 6 feet.
1: Right. Yeah. They didn't need to be very big. Yeah.
3: Yeah. And it's still there. If you drive down Grand Avenue.
0: We can complain about all this stuff or grumble, but the truth is it all just happens. It's natural.
1: And
0: it's just,
1: it does. For me, people go, well, you know, I remember the good old days, but auto manufacturers are building cars for somebody.
0: Yeah, and they're not building it for the consumer, quite frankly.
1: Well, but they are, obviously, because we're buying them.
0: Yeah, but they're...
1: How many people go in and buy the strip model?
0: Oh, nobody buys a strip model.
1: So
0: they don't have a strip model anymore.
1: so they're not buying. They're selling cars because that's what I want, a new car with all these features. Yeah. But the only way that changes is if we sit down and go, I want a new car, but I don't want all that garbage.
0: Well, you can. You can import them from China or Japan, but you can't.
1: Oh, but good luck buying parts for it.
0: No, I know. I totally,
1: I would love it. I would love it if we had a Ford sat down and said, all right, you know what? I understand. Guys, the Transit Connect. Yeah. There you go. There's the model. If you want nothing and everything as you operate, the Transit Connect. There's not even a door lock. You have to lock all the doors by hand.
3: Some of them don't even have like the electronics for the mirrors.
1: No, yeah, they're all hand-operated, everything.
3: It's like,
1: the seat, the heater is all cables, like from the 70s.
0: Dude, that's great. I got to look those up.
1: So,
3: we have one in the parking lot.
1: So if you really want something, that's the only one I know of that does that. And if we start buying them and we start pushing it, they'll start making cars like that.
0: I would agree with that.
3: I think the electronics in the mirrors is pretty good, though. I don't like walking around. I was like,
1: by an inch. But wait a second. They had the cable ones. Back in the day, they had the cable on the passenger side where you operate with a little cable. I was fine with that. That was great. And then the driver's side, I don't need electronics for the driver's mirror. I can put my hand on the window and operate it. Yeah. And it sucks in the rain, but how often? I know. All right. Have a great weekend. Fun. Thank you very much for everybody. Bye-bye now.
0: Bye.
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2: 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Eric, how are you?
3: I'm doing great, Dave. 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
3: 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No.
2: All right. 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
3: All right. So celebrating over 46 years on the Central Coast, we are the oldest Radio Shack in the country. Coast Electronics Radio Shack in Morro Bay at 510 Quintana, and then the San Luis Obispo location at 1336 Madonna, on the corner of Madonna and Los Osos Valley Road.
2: Does one do better than the other?
3: We do compete. Yeah. We do compete, yes. I always call my boss after we've had a really great day in sales and helped a lot of people and got a lot of solutions out the door. And then he always seems to just top it and said, well, you know, we sold some radios to the fire department.
2: Kurt, we're going to have to get a photo of this. People who have been in the studio know that I sit behind a console. My guest sits at a table on the other side of the console. Eric has the table covered with gift ideas. What are the hours, by the way?
3: In Morro Bay and San Luis, we're open 9 to 6 Monday through Friday, 10 to 5 on Saturday. And Morro Bay is open also on Sunday, 11 to 4.
2: 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What is the item, let's start with that you just cannot hold on to?
3: You know, it's been the power banks, you know, the portable chargers for your phones. 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So you just, you're on your iPhone, it just magnetically attaches to the back of your phone, and it's instantly charging your phone. No cables to plug in.
2: Really?
3: Yeah.
2: And then it recharges because it's solar?
3: Yes, you can recharge it. Solar, you can also plug it in. It does charge a little faster that way, but great to have extra battery life when you're on the go, out at graduation, taking all those pictures, or hanging out at the barbecue on Father's Day.
2: Or you could be out camping somewhere.
3: Absolutely. And then we have the the upgraded version, which will do wireless charging as well, but has a bigger solar panel, and we'll be able to recharge three phones, no problem.
2: Do I really need to be able to recharge three phones at once, Eric?
3: You know, you're out.
2: You never know.
3: You never know.
2: You never know. And these are also safe carry, TSA approved.
3: They are.
2: You can take these on an airplane.
3: They are. Yeah, absolutely.
2: Well, this should be cool. All right.
3: Okay. So also along the lines of the phone, when you're not traveling around, we do have a new Radio Shack cell phone stand with a wireless charger built in. So no more setting your phone on the wet counter. You know, it's got its nice little home there. You can put it on the stand, wireless charging, so you're not plugging in that cable.
2: What a great idea.
3: Great for the nightstand, you know, the office, wherever.
2: Eric Vanderlip is with us. We just are going to give you gift suggestions for dads and grads. And mom, we don't mean to exclude you. If you were errant and didn't get a gift for your mother, you can still get to Coast Electronics.

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1: 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I even brought one here for you. 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
0: A pocket? Well, we used to call these a transistor radio.
1: Yes. Yeah, there's still transistors inside.
0: Kurt, look at this. This should give us hope.
2: I see.
0: I'm holding in my hand a radio.
2: But I want, for 2026, one that does not run on a battery, one that you can wind up or has a little solar collector on it. About this big. Do you have any?
1: I do. I do have two very nice emergency radios that are solar and have the hand crank. They're going to give you a little more than AM and FM, too.
2: Yeah, some give you weather.
1: Absolutely. Yep. Got to have NOAA on there.
2: So. But that is pretty cool still, because Dave and I grew up when there were small transistor radios.
0: Oh, yeah.
2: That size.
0: You put it in your shirt pocket, and you had the white earplug, and you listened to it in your ear.
2: Oh, I would tie mine to my bicycle bars or use some duct tape but not cover the speaker.
0: How's the signal reception on these things?
1: It picks up KVEC great in my store.
0: Well, that's all you need. This gives me hope.
1: All right.
0: What else do we have here?
1: Well, going on to a couple more things so you can enjoy some tunes. We carry a line of Radio Shack.
0: All the wireless speakers.
1: Wireless Bluetooth speakers. And also a full line of JBL Bluetooth speakers.
0: Oh, these are the top of the line.
1: Absolutely.
0: Top of the line.
1: We have some of the best prices on them. And,
0: Look who's here in the orange headphones or red headphones.
3: Red. Toys.
0: It's the one, the only, Mr. Andy Morris.
3: You got toys. Look at all this stuff.
0: Here, show them the solar.
1: Oh, the solar power bank.
0: Yeah,
1: that's right on the back of your iPhone.
0: So it just charges your phone
1: wirelessly
3: while it's on it. Oh, is that one of the magnetic things?
0: Because it's solar, so the sun charges up your charger, clamp it to your phone, and your phone's charged.
3: Nice. You got stuff all over here.
0: And we got a radio
3: and guitar strings.
1: Yeah, so for the musician, for the dad or the grad that's handy with the guitar, strum a couple tunes, you should probably pick him up some new strings or some guitar picks, maybe even a new instrument cable. We got all that, too.
3: Hmm. I didn't know you carried Ernie Ball stuff.
1: Yeah, we got to keep it local, right?
3: That's good.
0: Your dad, Andy?
3: Yes.
0: What kind of gifts do you like to get for Father's Day?
3: Anything on this table. I'm a regular shopper at Radio Shack and Coast Electronics, there's no doubt.
0: What do you get there?
3: Adapters, most of the time, you think?
1: Yes, you're always trying to convert something to something else, and you walk in and go, I need a goes into to this thing, and yeah, we just take care of it.
3: I need a goes out of and a goes into.
1: Uh-huh.
0: Anything there catch your fancy, Mr. Morris?
3: All kinds of stuff. This stuff all catches my fancy. Look at all this.
1: All right.
3: How you doing, Dave?
0: I'm good. Good to see you. I assume the queso in the corner is yours.
3: Yes, it is. That's my apple.
0: All right. Eric Vanderlip is with us from Coast Electronics. We've got gift suggestions for dads and grads. Your questions still to come right here on KVEC. So graduations are ongoing as we speak. Father's Day is right around the corner. You need gifts. You need something for dads and grads. We've got just the guy. We've got just the store as we're back with Eric Vanderlip with Coast Electronics Radio Shack in both Morro Bay and San Luis Obispo. And we got all sorts of stuff here. All right, Maestro, what else do we have on your suggested gift list?
1: All right. Let's go for a little fun here, Dave. And there's nothing more fun than getting dad or the grad a drone that they can fly around.
0: Oh, I got to see this.
1: Yeah. App controlled, iPhone or Google capable, folds up. It does fall under the license free class of drones.
0: So I don't have to register this with the FCC.
1: No, you do not.

0: But
1: this is the Skystream 360-degree smooth flight. When people are buying drones, they probably, well, they may not tell you the truth, but why are people buying drones? What's the appeal?
0: The appeal is usually taking videos or photos of the outdoors, or you know, setting up the drone to pick up you know, events that are happening. You know, I don't want to say spy on your neighbors. You shouldn't be doing that.
1: Don't do that.
0: Yeah.
1: I have a friend who used to live here named Jim. He's up in Washington State now, retired. But what he does, the cruise ships and the river boats hire him, and he brings his drone, and he sends the drone up in the sky and shoots video of the ship.
0: Oh, there you go.
1: It's a whole new level. Oh, I would just get in trouble if I had a drone.
0: Yeah. And then the other fun you can have while you're out and about for the summertime, we've got a great pair of license-free walkie-talkies from Cobra.
1: Walkie-talkies?
0: Yeah, we're Radio Shack. We do radio stuff. Walkie-talkies are great, you know, whether it's you're going out camping or hiking, you know, got your amusement park trips planned.
1: There are 8 different buttons on this walkie-talkie.
0: You know, I brought one that's quite capable. I brought you one that's 8.
1: There are 8 different. You got volume, you got channel, you got mode, you got call, scan. This is too complicated for me, Eric.
0: Well, we do have some single button ones for you, Dave.
1: Weather radio.
0: Yes. That's important. You know, you take it out to the beach, you want the surf report. Or, you know, maybe you're going out through Oklahoma on your graduation party, and you need to be warned if a tornado's coming.
1: Kurt, is this bringing back memories for you of your childhood?
2: Did
1: you
2: yes, have indeed.
1: Walking talkies and stuff?
2: I actually had a brother-in-law give me the top of the line, a pair of the top of the line Radio Shack walkie talkies, maybe 71 or 72, and they were long, and they had really long antennas. And I think they took a 9-volt battery, but they would. It was as if I could talk to you from here, and you were down the street in front of the grocery store. That's how far they went. And they were about this long. And, yeah, just amazing. Loved them. Love walkie-talkies. Still fun.
1: Hmm. What do people use walkie-talkies for now, primarily? Camping?
0: Short distance communication, you know, when maybe you don't want to use your cell phone. Or you're in an area that doesn't have reception, you know.
1: You have walkie-talkies.
2: Yeah, I can see that.
0: I use my walkie-talkies to talk into emergency communication nets.
1: Are you at Home Depot? They all have walkie-talkies.
0: Sure.
1: And they're talking to each other throughout the store.
0: Yeah, it increases efficiency, allows you to communicate faster.
1: Mm. Yeah. All right. I'm seeing more stuff.
0: All right, next up. Now, if you want to listen, if you really like listening to different radio transmissions, we have the Whistler desktop scanner. I tell you what, Dave, anytime a fire starts in the county, we almost immediately sell out of these.
1: Oh, I would bet.
0: Yeah.
1: I would bet. 300 channel memory.
0: Yep. We offer the programming if you want. You can program it yourself. Fire, EMS, Sheriff, CHP. You can listen to the airport.
1: When my dad retired, my brother got him a scanner. And my parents would sit there every night. And this is up in Seattle, so there's some action. And they would listen to the scanner every night just for all the calls. They got hooked on it.
0: I was first introduced probably in 1982 when my brother joined the fire department. And my mom said, I'm going to get a scanner so I can listen to when my brother's, or you know, listen to when my son's being called out. And I'd listen for his tones, and, you know, it was fun. It was fun. It got me hooked.
1: He got police and fire departments, ambulance services, aircraft, amateur radio services, civil air patrol, government frequencies.
0: Yeah.
1: This could be addictive.
0: Yeah. It's fun to listen to. Mm-hmm. Okay. Next up for Dad or the grad, you can never have enough light. So we have the Nebo line of flashlights here.
1: Oh, look at this.
0: This is a cute little cap light. It is USB-C rechargeable.

0: But I brought a big boy here today. It's our half-mile Nebo Blue Line. It's quite a flashlight.
1: On the Frederick Law text line, Elizabeth checks in. Hey, Elizabeth. I went to Coast Electronics after hearing them on your show looking for a multi-disc CD player for my husband. They had the exact model that my husband had researched as the best for what he was looking for. He loves it. The awesome. Sound is great, and it's hard to find any CD players anymore. The guys knew exactly what I was looking for, had me set up and out the door in no time with the perfect gift. Thank you.
0: All right. Thank you.
1: You have, but follow up on that. So you have CD players?
0: Oh, yes. Yeah. Yeah. Five disc changers. We have new and also refurbished. Refurbished ones go pretty quick. But we also have boom boxes and regular portable CD players.
1: How about cassette players?
0: Yes, Dave. We still have cassette players.
1: Wow. Who buys a cassette player?
0: You know, there's been a resurgence. I've had a bunch of high school kids and college kids coming in. They're like, we're going to make a mixtape. Like, here's what you need. Here you go. A couple blank Maxells and, you know, a little recorder and hook them up with any of the cables they want to use to connect and make their own mixtape.
1: There seems to be, I don't want to call it nostalgia, but among some of these young people for the clothing and the music and the electronics of another era. They seem to have rediscovered all this stuff.
0: Yeah. They were told that they missed out on a lot.
1: Yeah, they did.
0: And I don't blame them for wanting to go back.
1: You know it, and Kurt knows it, and I know it. They missed out on a lot.
0: They did.
1: All right, so I'm sorry, you're talking about the Blue Line flashlight.
0: Yeah, that's it should just be renamed Daylight. It's definitely a great flashlight, adjustable beam, couple different modes, and magnetic base. So clip it on somewhere. You don't need to worry about not being seen with that one.
1: Let me put Kurt on the spot. So, Kurt, do you still have cassettes?
2: Oh, yeah. Definitely
1: you
2: cassettes.
1: Do.
2: And that flashlight, if you turn it on at night and point it up in the sky, how far does it look like it goes? Does it really light up things for a long time?
0: Oh, yeah. It's definitely a half mile or more.
2: Wow. And you wouldn't want to look into the lens, though. Hurt your eye.
0: Yes, it would.
2: Okay. Yeah. Okay. Yeah, I still have cassettes. Heck yeah.
1: And you still have CDs.
2: Yes.
1: And you play them.
2: Yes. I have a front-loading cassette deck hooked up to the stereo system, which is actually an old Panasonic quadraphonic system that you used to see advertised so much back in the 70s. And then I have a Fisher single CD player. Actually, the first CD player I ever bought, and that was not up until 1991. It took me a while to accept it. I stuck to vinyl for quite a few years. And then I have turntables.
1: My 15th anniversary with KVEC, we were owned by Claire Channel at the point, and they took me out to lunch at the place in Avila, Custom House. And they gave me this combo record player, CD player, double cassette deck, and there was something else that it did. It did everything but blow your nose. And that was my gift for 15 years. Jeez. And I still have it. Oh, it was a radio. So it was a radio, record player, cassette, CD thing with a little plate engraved on it.
0: You still have it, or are you still using it?
1: I still have it.
0: Okay. So that kind of tells me maybe there's something wrong with it or didn't work the last time you tried it, maybe.
1: No, the CD player kind of works. The radio works. I never use the record player, even though I have a couple of records. But that was, what, 2007.
0: Okay.
1: And I still have it, but I don't really use it.
0: Well, you know, another popular thing to be doing for dads and grads is a lot of regifting and of vintage electronics.
1: Eric Vanderlip is with us from Coast Electronics, the Radio Shack for the Central Coast. 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
1: Now, what, Rufus?
2: June 6th is California Dr. Pet Day, and you know what that means. 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
1: Yahoo!
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8: I'm Dave Congleton. We're spending the hour with Eric Vanderlip from Coast Electronics, Radio Shack for the Central Coast, with stores in Morro Bay and San Luis Obispo. We've got graduations underway as we speak. We've got Father's Day right around the corner. So Eric is here giving us gift suggestions for grads and dads. And I'm still struck by the fact that there are people out there who are still listening to cassettes on cassette players. I welcome your phone calls, 805-543-8830, 800-549-5832. If you have any questions for Eric about the products that he is listing here and sharing with us, it's more than appropriate. Other thing to stress, though, Eric, is you also do repair work.
9: Yeah, Dave.
8: Oh, there we go. Sorry.
10: All right, Dave. Yeah, we do repair work. So we have

0: very successful with our team of technicians on repairing old vintage stereos. Maybe it was your teenage purchase, and now dad's getting older in age, and he says, you know, I really like that radio. And so you bring it into us, we'll repair and restore it. Makes a, you know, see the sparkle on their eye when a customer comes back and says, you know, a couple months ago, Eric, you fixed my stereo and it sounds absolutely amazing. And I use it every day now.
1: Appliances have memories, don't they?
0: They do. They do. Absolutely.
1: I mean, like the gift that Clear Channel gave me. And the first time I entered a public speaking contest in high school, the first prize was a radio. I kept that. It was a Zenith radio. I don't remember what kind it was, but it was a Zenith. I kept that for years.
0: Oh.
1: Simply because of the emotional attachment to it.
0: Oh, sure. Absolutely.
1: Mm. All right. 805-543-8830. We will go out to Los Osos and talk to Dick. Hey, Dick.
2: I just wanted to verify that. Eric, I just picked it up yesterday, my almost 20-year-old Bose Wave radio. They fixed it, and it works great.
0: Oh, yes. Yes. I'm glad you get to enjoy that, hopefully for another 20 years.
1: Boy, I have not heard, I've not heard about a Bose since Paul Harvey died.
2: I used to listen to him, too.
1: Yeah, but he was the guy that pitched the Bose radios.
2: Yeah, yeah, and it does. It sounds great. It's a compact little box, and even the CD player works too. So,
0: yeah, we're doing a ton of those nowadays, and mm-hmm. you know, for a couple $100 or less, usually we can get them back up and going, and you know, so you can enjoy them. I mean, they weren't cheap to begin with.
2: No.
0: Yeah.
1: Dick, do you have any cassettes?
2: But I do still have an old Sony cassette player in the garage that used to be in one of my cars. But I don't have any more cassettes.
1: Well,
2: I do have a ton of albums, so.
1: Yeah, well, that part I get. All right, Dick, thanks for checking in. 805-543-8830. People have cassettes. All right, what else do you have?
0: All right, so we'll shift gears away from cassettes here, Dave.
1: Well, let's take another call first. I'm sorry.
0: All right.
1: We got Danny in Napomo. Hey, Danny.
3: Hello.
1: Hey, Danny.
3: So I'm asking if he has the ability to make some custom monster wire.
0: I make up custom cables just about every day.
3: Okay. I have a Bose 901 stereo system with an old Onkyo receiver that I need to have cleaned, and I also have a laser disc player that I want to get going.
0: Oh boy!
1: Wow!
0: Oh boy! We'll definitely be able to help you out on those. That laser disc player, there. I will tell you, the last couple ones we've attempted, we run into some problems like, oh, the laser's no longer available. But we will absolutely
3: it works. It just needs to be cleaned.
0: Okay. Yeah. Routine maintenance, no problem.
3: We got a big old stack of movies that we want to go through again. That thing, I don't know why it didn't catch on. That was a phenomenal technology, in my opinion.
1: That's a great question. Why didn't the laser disc catch on?
0: You know, they at the time they produced that, they were already thinking compact disc and getting it smaller, and they knew that the technology of the laser would be able to focus smaller, and that's what they just ran with it when Sony came out with it.
1: Mm-hmm. Anything else, Danny?
3: Just one more thing. On the really long movies, they gave us a break to have to get up and turn it over.
0: Right.
1: Well, that's a memory there. All right, Danny, thanks for checking in. 805-543-8830. I was just talking about electronics with Eric Vanderlip from Radio Shack and Coast Electronics. We've got gift suggestions for dads. We've got gift suggestions for grads. On the Frederick Law text line, a question. Are you able to work on cabinet stereos that are more like a piece of furniture stereo?
0: you know, those console

0: those console stereos, we are currently working on one. Most of the time, the insides are, you know, from the 60s and 70s, and does have like vacuum tubes and stuff like that in there. We do have a technician who's very skilled at that stuff, and she's very, very high in demand. So I would say, Colin, let's make an appointment for that one.
1: We got a Randy in Grover. Hey, Randy.
2: Hey, hi, Dave. How you doing? Long time no talk to you.
1: Welcome back, man.
2: Yeah, well, I'm here all listening all the time. Just a busy guy, you know. Hey, Eric did a couple of things for me a few years ago. He worked on my 50-year-old Stansui 2000X receiver and my reel-to-reel Sony tape recorder that I got back in 74 and fixed them both up. He restored them, made them work again and look good, and I just highly recommend that. I know it would be a hard thing for a Father's Day to take one of his pieces and have it restored. Don't do that, but... you know, that's pretty personal, but every time I have a question, I needed a remote that I didn't understand. He said, you need this one, and it's working great. I highly recommend them.
1: Well, but here's my question, Randy. What are you doing with reel-to-reel?
2: I listen to him still.
1: What do you got?
2: I have a whole bunch I recorded back in the 70s that still, it's all great music. It's like a whole, you know, 2 hours of Beach Boys or 2 hours of this. And I got Dr. Demento on tape. And I gave a bunch of tapes to Eric, and he played some of them in the store, some of the ones I didn't want anymore, and had a little fun with it. And just nostalgia, you know, as we get older.
1: Do you have any Captain Buffoon?
2: You know, I doubt it. Yeah. I do have some Tom Folks when he was on the radio once. When he was on way back. I mean, that was 35 years ago, probably.
1: I'm not sure how much that will get you. Just kidding, Tom. Go ahead and
2: cut it.
0: Thanks, Randy. Appreciate you bringing that up, and I'm glad to hear your Sansui's still running like a champ.
2: Oh, yeah. Yeah, I have it out in my workshop. And so when I'm out there working, I have two sets of speakers, one inside, one outside. I can blast the whole driveway. And, it's great. I love it.
1: But what are the quality of you. What's the quality of your reel-to-reel tapes? How are they holding up?
2: You know, as good as my ears. You know, I had my ears checked. My wife said I was losing my hearing. I went and checked. I was okay, they said, just a few little high pitches here and there. But it sounds just great. I think the thing with tape is the more they run, the more they wear. And so I've only run them a couple hundred times each, probably. Yeah, it's good.
1: Randy, good to hear from you. Thank you. So... I have a small reel, probably about as big as that little circular fan that you have, that has a tape of me hosting a radio show in 1971.
0: Okay.
1: Could that be accessed?
0: Sure.
1: Because my concern would be that it'd just be so brittle that it would just all fall apart.
0: So.
1: But it's a show I did my senior year of high school. That's god awful.
0: you know that is something that we could definitely look into. Maybe we need to borrow Randy's Sony reel to reel, you know, run it through one time, be ready to record it, and let's digitize it.
1: Wow. Well, you mentioned reel to reel. Here's the big photo of the wall of the wall of me. That's December 1992, but look over my left shoulder. What's there? Da da da da. The reel to reel.
0: Oh yes.
1: Reel to reel.
0: It's a 7-inch though.
1: I have no idea.
0: Yeah.
1: We'll come back for a final segment with Eric Vanderlip. More suggestions for the dads and the grads. I hope you're writing all this down. This is Hometown Radio.
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0: So how would you like to experience Greece without ever leaving the country? 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Opa!
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2: So really, there are people out there, you have cassettes and you still have reel to reel. 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So if you missed any part of this, I would listen to the whole hour because Eric has some great gift suggestions here. Cheryl checks in on the Frederick Law text line. Thank you for the information. Makes me want to get my dad's reel-to-reel out of storage. Tapes from the 1960s.
3: Yeah, absolutely. Yeah. You know, if you want to listen to that stuff, you know, one more time, or like Dave, you said, you want to get that show digitized, you know, the tapes are not going to last forever.
2: Also on the Frederick Law text line, oh, we haven't talked about this at all. Can you give me an overview of the over-the-air aerial antennas for TV reception?
3: Yeah, we carry indoor and outdoor antennas for your over-the-air television or OTA. Most people in the county can get at least KSBY and a few other stations. If you're in a really good spot with a good view of the grade, you can pick up to 30-some-odd channels of free television.
2: Did I hear free?
3: Free. Once you buy the antenna, hook it up. Doesn't require an app, an internet, anything like that. It's just the old clicker you remember.
2: Bob's in San Luis. Hi, Bob.
4: Yes, I was wondering, do you do a lot of work in replacing batteries in devices? For example, I have a $300 electric razor, just top of the line, and it's dying because the batteries, you know, reach the end of its life. No matter how much you pay for something, you have only so many cycles of battery life. And there doesn't appear to be any way to break into it. And again, Bluetooth speakers, all kinds of things. And it's usually just a cheap, regular battery that's soldered in.
3: You know, we do a lot of that with, starting out with watches, replace a lot of watch batteries. We'll also go in and look at replacing, you know, laptop batteries. For those other types of devices, it does come down to, you know, can we get into it with, was it made to be serviced? And I'd probably recommend, which will segue into kind of iFixit here. You know, look up and see if there's a guide on how to open it and what tools you might need. All those can be found over at iFixit.com, and we support them with their tools and their great guides. Might be something easy you can fix yourself if you get in over your head and you like need, hey, Eric, can you solder this in for me? Bring it on down. We'll see what we can do.
2: Bob?
4: Yeah, I have a soldering iron, and I've done it before. The particular model I'm looking at, and I already bought a replacement, there is no guide online.

0: And the Philips Norelco will tell you that, you know, it because it's a waterproof device, you could get electrocuted by the 3.7 volts, you know, and have it done at their authorized service center, of which there's only one in the country. It's in Brookhurst, New York, and I called them, and they said, we're not getting any parts from them until October. Call us back then.
1: Wow.
0: They're not meant to be serviced. You really have to. This one I'll just have to figure out on my own. I know a lot of them, you got to start with a hairdryer to heat up the glue.
1: Right.
0: To break the case apart.
1: Oh, absolutely. And you know, you could communicate, you could contribute to the community. You could write a guide over on ifixit.com, so when the next person comes across this, you've already figured it out.
2: Great suggestion, Bob. Yeah. Thank you. Good luck with that. 805-543-8830 for Eric Vanderlip with gift suggestions for dads and grads. Travis is listening up in Templeton on the Frederick Law text line. Hey, Travis. He's enjoying the broadcast. Question for Eric. Do you guys sell Amazon Echo devices?
1: Don't have any Amazon Echo devices that I know of.
2: Do you have any smart speakers?
1: Yes. Goodness. I'm trying to think exactly which one. We had the Google Home Minis.
2: Are they different, or is a smart speaker a smart speaker a smart speaker?
1: They're all tied to whatever service they were meant to be tied for. So, I mean, Amazon, you're going to get Alexa. You know, with Apple, you're going to get Siri. With Google, you're going to get Hey Google, you know. So they're all kind of tied for the ecosystem that they're behind.
2: Okay. 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
1: All right. 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
2: And kids are still into hobbies?
1: Yes.
2: I don't have children, so I have no way to gauge this.
1: Yeah, my son, who's 20 now, still enjoys putting stuff together. And so I was thinking maybe I'd get him a couple soldering kits, maybe he'll be able to solder together his own Bluetooth speaker.
2: I'm seeing a box that has Wave Slicer on it.
1: Oh, yes.
2: What is this thing?
1: So we know we're going to be out and about at the lake or the beach or, you know, out at the pool. So another way to stay cool is by driving around the remote control Wave Slicer.
2: Oh,
1: and
2: okay.
1: So a remote control boat.
2: Okay.
1: I hear if you go out Laguna Lake, maybe some mornings you might see a bunch of people driving around in the lake there, which is absolutely a whole lot of fun. Just a great way to get outside. You know, for the kids, you know, while you're spending the day.
2: So it's
1: a
2: remote control boat.
1: Yeah. Yeah. Why not?
2: And you can monitor it with your drone.
1: Absolutely.
2: And you can take pictures of it using your iPhone and your solar charger.
1: Charging it out at the lake, absolutely. And if you break some wires, you can, you know, get the iFixit fix hub and solder it back together.
2: Wow. Portable fan?
1: Yep. We just got a nice line of exclusive Radio Shack products from Radio Shack, no less. And so... just wanted to show you, we got a little portable, rechargeable fan. This is good for anyone, because I tell you what, it's going to be a hot one out there this summer.
2: Yeah, it is.
1: Yeah, but gives you three speeds, a couple hour run time, and you know, adjustable. You can set it any which direction you want.
2: I would think that'd be perfect for sleeping.
1: Yeah.
2: Put on your nightstand.
1: Oh, absolutely. And it's quiet.
2: Mm. Mm. All right, what else we got here?
1: Okay. Last up, I think, maybe here for you. Going to geek out on you a little bit, but I got to tell you, these little single board computers called Arduinos and Raspberry Pis

0: are really popular, and we brought in a bunch of beginner kits for these.
1: All right, so explain to me in English what this is.
0: That is your own personal little programmable computer that can do things for you that you put together.
1: What can it do?
0: Let's see. Yesterday we had someone going to make a self-watering plant. So you put a little sensor in the soil. The little computer detects when the soil's dry. When the soil's dry, turns on the water pump. The water pump, you know, waters your plant for you.
1: I can't keep up with all the technology change. I just can't do it.
0: For the electrical engineers, the hobbyists, you know, if you're not into Arduino or Raspberry Pi or ESP32 or any of the little microcontrollers, it is a fabulous realm. And
1: if they don't have the Raspberry Pi lens, I don't order it. I'll leave it at that.
0: Thank you.
1: All right, Eric. So we've got Radio Shack in Morro Bay and San Luis Obispo. What are the hours, please?
0: 9 to 6 Monday through Friday, 10 to 5 on Saturday, and Morro Bay is open 11 to 4 on Sunday.
1: And if you got the old stuff, you guys can help fix it.
0: Absolutely.
1: And guide you. And when did iFixit open up a second front in Tennessee?
0: You know, I don't know. It must have been just a few years ago.
1: This is news to me. I have to follow up with Kyle. Eric, always good to see you. Thank you for hauling all this stuff in. Final thoughts, please.
0: As possibly one of the oldest Radio Shacks in the country, I invite you down. Come down, take a look. Walk down memory lane. We got a lot of cool stuff that I couldn't bring in today.
1: You got the past and the future.
0: Absolutely. And over 50,000 individual components.
1: All right, sir. Thank you very much.

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1: From ABC News, I'm Mike Dubusky. The polls are opening in California, where early voting in the state's primary elections begins today. ABC's Monica DeAnda reports from Los Angeles.
2: Hundreds of vote centers are opening up all across SoCal. Here in Orange County alone, 191 voting centers will open up starting at 10 o'clock this morning, welcoming any voters to come on over, drop off their ballot in person, or cast their vote in person. So you have options. You got to get that done today and avoid the rush.
1: Five other states, New Jersey, South Dakota, Iowa, New Mexico, and Montana all hold primary elections this week as well. The head of the World Health Organization, Dr. Tedros Adhanom Ghebreyesus, touched down in the capital of the Democratic Republic of Congo today, where the Ebola outbreak is playing out.
3: Community ownership is important. That's why we're here, to discuss with the community, to see how the response is running, and if there are challenges, to help.
1: The DRC's Minister of Communication says the country dealt with many previous

0: Various Ebola outbreaks and is equipped to get this outbreak under control. Still no word on whether President Trump is going to extend the ceasefire with Iran. Defense Secretary Pete Hegseth speaking while on a trip to Singapore today.
1: This is a high-stakes negotiation. We've got the best negotiator in the world leading it. Iran may not want to give up their nuclear ambitions, but we believe at the table they can and will over time, given the right set of incentives.
0: And more trouble in the skies.
2: Federal authorities investigating after a United Airlines flight was diverted due to what the airline says was a security concern caused by an unruly passenger. The flight from Chicago, originally set for Minneapolis, was forced to land in Wisconsin. United says the person was quickly subdued by law enforcement officers on board. Once they landed, no one was injured.
0: ABC's Gio Benitez. Authorities say that passenger appears to have been going through a mental health crisis. You're listening to ABC News.
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3: These statements have not been evaluated by the FDA. This product is not intended to diagnose, treat, cure, or prevent any disease.
0: President Trump says he's walking away from the Kennedy Center after a recent legal setback, as ABC's Olivia Rubin reports.
7: A federal judge ruling the renaming of the iconic Kennedy Center to the Trump Kennedy Center was illegal, saying only Congress has that power. Also blocking the closure of the center for renovations, the judge actually ordering Trump's name be removed from the building within 2 weeks. Trump responding in part that the judge should, quote, be ashamed of himself and that he now has no interest and continuing his efforts with the center, saying he would transfer power back to Congress.
0: Fewer Americans are smoking, according to some new preliminary findings from the Centers for Disease Control. A survey of more than 24,000 adults found just one out of every 11 of them said they were current smokers, an all-time low. Compare that to the mid-1960s, when the number was over 40%. As for electronic cigarettes, the CDC found their usage stayed steady in 2025, with just 7% of those surveyed reporting regular use. Yet another cool spring weekend for much of the Northeast. ABC News meteorologist Brittany Bell has more.
8: We're taking a step back when it comes to temperatures again across the Northeast, and the wind is making it feel even cooler. Also, a wind advisory along coastal sections of New England. When it comes to winds gusting up to 30 to 35 miles per hour today, still breezy on Sunday, but at least winds won't be as strong.
0: Seasonally cooler along the West Coast as well. Mike Dubusky, ABC News.
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0: In conversation with our man Rich. Sometimes he's in Morro Bay, sometimes he's in Mexico, sometimes he's in Bakersfield, but he's always in fine form as he joins us once again. Rich, good afternoon.
1: Hey, good afternoon. Happy to be here.
0: How's your day?
1: Not too bad. Another work day capped off by talking about politics, which I enjoy.
0: And before I dive in, give us your news diet. Any given morning, what are you likely to be reading? What are you likely to be listening to or watching as sources of information? I'm curious.
1: Yeah, that's interesting. When I drive around, my car is pretty much on NPR because I like to kind of see what they're talking about. News streams-wise, I listen to talk radio. I scroll through my X account, which is kind of my curated news sources. I don't watch any news on Facebook after some recent experiences, and we can talk about why. But it's mainly a varied diet from far right to kind of kooky left. But I enjoy, you know, seeing all sides because then if you don't know what the other side's saying, you can't really address it or think about it.
0: Yeah, I agree. So a couple of topics that we agreed on. I'm really looking forward to hearing your take on, shall we call it the Democratic National Committee post-mortem of the 2024 presidential election. I guess Ken Martin, the chair of the DNC, was not going to release it, and then he released it under pressure, and he's just being lambasted by fellow Democrats. What's going on here, Rich?
1: Well, all parties do this. After every election, whether it's a congressional or presidential, the losing party, you know, they tell everyone, we're going to find out why we lost, why the voters didn't select us, and then they put the best spin on it, and we're going to do better. I remember these going back to, you know, Karl Rove days with, you know, Bush and that crowd. The interesting thing and the problem that Democrats have, I think, in this election, and some of the criticism of the 24, you know, autopsy was that it didn't kind of address the big elephants in the room. There was no discussion of, you know, Joe Biden deciding at his age and health conditions to seek re-election, and then, you know, the anointment of Kamala Harris without any primary process. So I think those were the big two things, but the reality is they don't want to really lambaste Kamala as a candidate because they're not sure that she's done. She may be the 2028 presidential nominee, so they got to be careful not to make it sound like it was her. You know, the blame goes to, you know, nefarious Facebook accounts and, you know, misinformation online versus their actual policies and candidates.
0: Rich, I got news for you, sir. She's done.
1: Well, I'm not a Democrat, obviously, yeah. But I would hope the Democrats wouldn't, put her up as a candidate again.
0: I'll be stunned if she even decides to run. I predict that she'll come up with a reason not to run.
1: I think that's the smart move. I mean, all the, you know, she's a front runner now because of her name. But, you know, politics really hasn't even started for 28 yet. I mean, in reality, Dave, I think you and I on an hour radio show could have done more honest, straightforward analysis of why the Democrats lost 24 than the snippets and the paragraphs and executive summaries I've read in that autopsy.
0: As someone who has voted Democrat consistently at the national level, I put the blame squarely on Joe Biden. He should have won the midterms as he did in 2022, pushed back the red wave and declared victory and said, I'm not going to run for re-election. I'm going to live up to my word and pass the torch. And it was downhill from there.
1: Yeah, you know, if he would have done that, I think he would have been remembered completely differently by the country and by Democrats. And if you remember, going into Biden's election in 2000, he kind of implied that he was going to, you know, he needed to step in to save us from Trump, but he wasn't looking past one term. And I think in Joe's heart, that's what he was going to do. But I think the allure of power of the circle around him, you know, it's not just the one man or woman as president. It's

0: the machine behind them, and all those people tend to like the power of their position. So I think there was lots of ear whispering of, hey, Joe, you can do it. You know, you can do it again. Let's keep things going. And I think that ultimately was the Democrats' ultimate loss. I mean, we all remember the debate where he had some very bad stumbles. And there were people that were nervous and seeing things leading into that. But, I mean, the switch pretty much flipped. The next morning, all of the mainstream media, everyone was in a panic. What are we going to do? You know, and at that point, it was so late in the process, it was hard for any candidate to really mount the full campaign besides Kamala Harris. So I don't blame the Harris as much as I do just, you know, like you said, it goes back. If Joe would have stepped down, the Democrats would have had a chance to pick maybe a better candidate.
1: Which allows the legitimate follow-up question, given what we went through with Biden after he turned 80. We have a current president who is about to turn 80 and went to Walter Reed for the third time in, I don't know, a year or so. As a Trump supporter, Rich, any reason for concern on your part? Do you think Trump is holding back something on his health?
0: You know, from what I see, just in his, for pure entertainment value, I love reading Trump's, you know, posts that he makes, his truths, as he calls them. You know, they're as entertaining as they are political to me, just the audacity of some of the things he says as a shock value. And I think everyone would agree with that, whether they like it or not. It's pretty out there, some of the things he says. I don't sense any difference in Trump's demeanor, his personality, his speech style, than he was in the campaign and during his first term. But with that said, I don't care for presidents of this age. I would have rather it have been someone besides Trump going into 24, simply on the age issue. And I think, you know, there'll never be a constitutional amendment to add an age requirement just because those are so difficult to do. But in reality, I think that there is a point that the voters really are looking for some younger candidates that don't have these potential health issues.
1: All right, a lot to cover. Your phone call still to come. I'm Dave Congleton. This is KVEC. Always good to be in conversation with our man Rich. We talked out a little bit at the beginning about the self-analysis by the Democratic National Committee that has come under fire. Also, the comparative health issues between former President Biden and our current President Trump. One is over 80, one is approaching 80. And speaking of elections, Rich, let's also put this out on the table. Here we are, less than a week to go to the big June 2nd primary for California. How are you feeling about the governor's race?
0: Well, there's what I wish would happen and then what I think is going to happen. I mean, I would love to see, you know, Hilton win and become governor of California, but, you know, I just don't see that happening. I mean, maybe he gets the second spot position to get and gets to be in a runoff against a Democrat candidate. But I just don't, you know, there was talk earlier of, oh, my goodness, two Republicans are going to be running against themselves on the ballot. But I just don't see that. I think, you know, if we can get Hilton to be on the candidacy for November, then we'll be in I'll take that as a lucky strike.
1: Well,
0: it's California. Yeah.
1: Apparently, Becerra is now got a comfortable lead of a couple points, and it's Hilton and Steyer who are battling it out for a second, and that could go either way.
0: Yeah, I'd love to see it be, you know, Hilton and Becerra, just so we can actually have a debate between ideas and different contrasts. You know, because if it's Steyer and Becerra, we're basically looking at two far-left candidates, you know, as a choice. And, you know, what good does that do? It's basically even more of the same that's gotten us into the mess we're in my opinion. But, you know, anything may be better than a Newsom, but we're going to find out if that's true or not.
1: All right. Sure, we'll take a call. Let us get the flashing light from the legendary Kurt Olson, and we'll go up to the Bay Area to find David. Hey, David.
2: Hey, David. Oh, thanks, Dave. Yeah, I heard you mention the Democratic Party report that they had put together.
1: Yes.
2: I personally don't think that the

0: I mean, the public may or may not have a vested interest in seeing the results of that. But at this point, when you start looking at the, you know, the original Constitution goes into the idea that we have a more perfect union in mind, and Donald Trump is not building a more perfect union, and the Republican Party is caving in to every stupid whim that he comes up with. And I see that this Democratic report, you know, the demand for seeing the results of it, I see that the Republican Party would love to see that because they'd like to change the subject about their mismanagement of America.
1: Hang on, David. So, stay with us, David. What do you say to that, Rich?
2: Sure. Well, no, I see his point strategically. Don't draw attention to your flaws if, you know, you'd rather be on the offensive. But the reality is every losing presidential party does this. And in some ways, there needs to be an honest soul searching of how can, because honestly, let's just look at it very clearly. How could Donald Trump, after the first term and what he went through in the 4 years of him being out of office, how is it even possible that he won a second term? I mean, my friends on the left, you know, are convinced he's, you know, ruining the country now, as we just heard the caller. But how is it even possible that the Democrats would let that happen? You know, so there does need to be an honest heart-to-heart, but everything I've seen is they don't want to address how they're really out of touch with the voter base, because if you can't beat Donald Trump in that position, well, who really can you beat on the Republican side of the aisle?
1: Let's go back to David. David?
0: Well, I pretty much disagree. I mean, vote purging is something that's been going on for decades now. It's a major part.
2: Wait, are you saying 24 wasn't, are you saying, David, 24 wasn't a fair election?
0: I'm saying that, no, it was not a fair election. You look at Georgia, where they tried to purge millions of people. All across America, people were purged from the voting list. And when they showed up to vote, they found their name.
2: This is election denying talk. We can't have this.
0: What's that?
1: He's being sarcastic.
2: This is election denying talk, David. I thought this would get you banned from social media.
0: You actually think that that didn't happen? God, you're just flat delusional, man.
2: Definitely happened.
1: One at a time. Go ahead, Rich.
2: No, David, to be honest, I think it definitely happens, but the irony is that maybe you're missing is that when the Republicans raised this issue in 2020, we were called election deniers and threats to democracy. But now when you raise the issue, there seems to be a double standard, I'm just pointing out.
1: All right.
0: Oh, you think you're cute with a thing like that? Yeah, so we can see January 6th and the riots that happened, and you're going to compare that to people that know about vote purging? And that,
2: no, I'm not.
1: Here. I'm going to intervene here. I appreciate the call, David. Thank you. Rich, I get your irony point. I get it. Let's go to...
2: It was an irony.
1: I grant you that. I get it. Here's Jim on KVEC. Hey, Jim.
2: Hey, Jim.
3: Hey, Dave. How you doing?
1: Good, Jim.
3: I went to the lighthouse with you one time, and that was a great experience.
1: I'm glad.
3: I was just talking about all the gerrymandering going on. And, you know, both parties, the two-party system, they complain about the other person gerrymandering. Well, if you look at, I think it's Illinois, the Democrats have gerrymandered that thing to where it's, you know, a plethora of them having all the seats. So I just wish we didn't have the two-party system and maybe get all this money out of politics, the hundreds of millions of dollars, and let the people vote for their candidates.
1: And Rich, what I would ask is that we go back to the old system that every 10 years, based on the census, we create voting districts. And I agree with Jim. We need to stop this on both the Democrats and the Republicans. Stop this political stuff. It's getting out of hand.
2: Oh, yeah. It's a disaster. I agree 100%. But, you know, we also have to acknowledge that even the 10-year censuses, there was gerrymandering.

0: out in the Central Valley of California, and now they're putting it, they're being put into a Democratic district, you know, and they're just not being represented properly. That's all I was wanted to say.
1: I'm glad you said it, Jim. Thank you. We're in conversation with Rich from wherever he is today. We're just getting his sense. We're a week out. What happened to Bianco? He seemed to fall rapidly.
2: You know, I never thought Bianco really had a chance because, I mean, let's look at where we are. It's California is a law enforcement officer. You know, that's a sheriff, an outspoken sheriff against crime. Does he really have a chance in leftist California? Not really. I would hope he would drop out so that the Republican vote would stop being split and be focused over to Hilton, frankly.
1: All right, let's get to Mike and Los Osos before the news break. Hey, Mike.
3: Hey, Mike.
4: Hey, guys.
1: Hey, Mike.
4: I was just calling in to, you know, it's still hilarious to me. For 3 years, so many people in the media and just so many of us regular folks were calling him Dementia Joe, and it was just so obvious to us. And the mainstream media and the left flatly denied it. Conspiracy theories, this and that. And, I mean, up until a week before the Dems basically kicked Joe to the curb, they were saying that he was sharp as a tack. This is mainstream media. This is the White House. And then he has that debate performance. And even you, Dave, that shocked you because, you know, you're reasonable.
1: The next day I said Biden needs to step aside.
4: And kudos to you, you know, but a lot of people didn't. Okay, including Dr. Armit, forgot his name.
1: Armstead.
4: Anyways, the guy that called it. So, but the thing is after the fact, there was that little war between behind the scenes, but between Joe Biden and Kamala and so on. But back then, after it happened, Joe Biden was saying, oh, he did a great job. He answered all the questions. Oh, he was fine, this and that. And then today she comes out and she says she thought he had a stroke when she was watching.
1: Yeah. Yeah, I saw that.
4: Debate. So this is what frauds these people are.
1: Rich?
4: Media all the way across the board.
1: Yeah. Rich, I got about 30 seconds for you to respond.
2: Well, I mean, as stunning as it is that the mainstream media would kind of carry the water for the Democrats and Joe Biden, because you got to remember, Donald Trump was a threat to democracy. So even someone with dementia in their eyes would have been better. That's really what they believed.
1: Yeah. Anything else you want to say, Mike?
4: Rich is great. Thank you.
1: All right, Mike. Thanks for the call.

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8: Always good to have a conversation with our man, Rich. We have been talking about events in the news. We've been talking about the Democratic National Committee self-analysis on what went right and what went wrong in 2024. We've been comparing the health situation of President Trump with former President Biden. We've been looking at the governor's race and how the media, according to Mike and Los Osos and to Rich, is liberally biased. You want to join in the conversation, please do. 805-543-8830. Happy to take your phone calls. Happy to read your text messages. Rich is here all the way till 6 o'clock, so feel free to join us. Other issue as we move on, Rich, is your. I got to hear this from you. What is your take on the $1.8 billion slush fund that President Trump wants to set up? You're okay with this?
9: Well, if we kind of have to back up just a little bit, because remember, it was set up by a court in a settlement between the Trump administration and the IRS for their role in weaponization of the government. So, of course, now when it was set up, there wasn't a thought that it would go to some January 6th people that were charged and later pardoned. But Trump has rolled those people into it as a possibility. Now, they have to submit their case

0: and be approved by the panel. So, you know, I doubt people that beat officers with a flagpole are going to be, you know, have any grounds to get some funds back. But there were plenty of people who walked into the state cap, in the country's capital, to an unlocked door and had police kind of escort them in, that then had hundreds of thousands of dollars in legal bills charged with breaking and entering and all type of exorbitant charges. So for those people, I think it's probably fair to give them some restitution.
1: 805-543-8830. I want to respond, but let's... I'll let Paul do it for me.
0: Hey, Paul.
1: We got Paul with us on KVEC. Hey, Paul.
2: Hello, Dave. Hello, Rich.
1: Hey, Paul.
0: Hey, Dave. Hey, Paul.
2: Yeah. Hey, Rich. More magic beans from you. You said that that slush fund was set up by a court. It was specifically not set up by a court. The court was getting ready to throw out the case, and it was the Justice Department. So it was Trump's Justice Department, his former personal lawyer, who set up that $1.8 billion slush fund.
1: That's my understanding.
0: I still don't see anything wrong with it. It's an independent Department of Justice, is it not? Well, Gabe, how could you laugh? You know, because the Department of Justice was supposedly independent under the Biden years during the weaponization, right?
1: The alleged weaponization.
0: The factual weaponization, Dave.
1: Yeah. Let's hear from Paul. Paul, go ahead.
2: What the radio listener has to pay attention to is that Rich always comes up with these magic beans, you know, these lies that he just throws out to excuse the unexcusable. He doesn't want to have to deal with the fact that Trump gave himself $1.8 billion to give out to his friends and family. And so he comes up with this lie about court ordered. It wasn't court ordered. The court was getting ready to throw it out. And so it's foolishness. But, Rich, here's another objective fact that I want you to deal with.
0: We'll let it go through the court process. This is what the Democrats like to do. They want to use the process and the rule of law when it favors them, but they're not willing to let other processes play out in court. So if this is egregious, it'll be a lawsuit against it, and we'll find out the answer. Will we not? What's the constitutional crisis, Paul?
1: Well, but hey, let me point one thing out here, Rich. If your scenario is true, why are so many Republicans upset by this slush fund?
0: Absolutely, I'll answer that. Because there's still Republicans that hate Donald Trump, and he's calling them out, helping them be primaried to get rid of the establishment that won't move forward on his agenda. This MAGA movement is going to outlast President Trump and transform the Republican Party into a more conservative party, and the RINO establishment hates that.
1: Paul?
2: Yeah, I guess he's forming it as Hitler did back in the 1930s, where his friends and family and the courts that he appointed the judges in will go ahead and do whatever he likes. And that's the model that Rich, I guess, approves of. But I want to get to... It's magic beans. It wasn't a court that set that up.
1: Make your second point.
2: It was Trump and the Department of Justice.
1: Make your second point, Paul.
2: My second point is, Rich, the OMB has projected that we're going to have a $2 trillion deficit this year. So... Mm-hmm. What happened to fiscal responsibility? Give me your magic beans and explain away the $2 trillion deficit that's projected for this year.
0: Well, that's easy. When has a Congress ever lowered spending except Newt Gingrich with Bill Clinton? I had no realization that they're going to cut spending because the Democrats fought DOGE tooth and nail. Every time we tried to cut spending, the Democrats screamed we were gutting our republic. So I'll tell you what's honestly going to happen, and you're going to agree with this, Paul. We're going to keep spending $1 to $2 trillion.

0: dollar deficits until the U.S. goes bankrupt. I mean, isn't that the honest truth versus a political lie?
1: Paul?
2: Well, back when the Democrats controlled Congress and the White House back in 1992, they set up tax policy that led us to, in 2000, we had a $123 billion surplus and a plan to pay off our entire national debt in 15 years. And the Republican Party, I'm glad, Rich, that you admit that it's the Republicans in Congress who screwed up everything, because they control the House, they control the Senate, they control the White House. And they're the ones that are responsible for the $2 trillion deficit. And I'm glad that you admit that, Rich.
1: All right, Paul. Thank you very much for calling in. I appreciate that. All right, Rich, you get the final thought on that.
0: No, I mean, absolutely. This is where we have to be adults. The Republicans are in charge. They won't cut spending, and neither will the Democrats. So the country's going to go bankrupt. I just hope I've passed away long after it happens.
1: But can you blame the Democrats for what's happening with Iran? That's not on their watch.
0: Oh, yes, I can blame them because of the disastrous deal that Obama struck that helped us get to this situation. I also blame every president before Trump who didn't have the cojones to risk his presidency and his approval rating to do what needed to be done since 1979.
1: 805-543-8830. And what is it exactly you're hoping that President Trump is going to accomplish in Iran?
0: Oh, we're going to make it so that the Iranian regime, whichever regime that is, does not have the ability to make a nuclear weapon or long-range missiles that can threaten the world. I mean, every president in my lifetime has said that, but very few have taken the political capital necessary and the pain at the pump willing to actually do that.
1: And you're okay with the pain at the pump? This is that important to you?
0: Yes, because if you're dead, it doesn't matter that gas is $7 a gallon, and that's what the Iranian regime would do if they had nuclear weapons. That's just the honest truth.
1: Well, it kind of reminds me of 20 years ago, the whole battle over the weapons of mass destruction. We had to go into Iraq because of the weapons of mass destruction. And it turned out that wasn't a threat.
0: Oh, no, absolutely you're right about that one. But let's also give Trump credit for not doing it like we stupidly did the Iraq and Afghanistan debacles. There's no troops on the ground. There's just a blockade that's making oil prices go up. I mean, does the rest of the world like that? No. Do I like paying $6.35 for gas? No. $4.80 out of California, by the way. You know, but is that the price I'm willing to pay so that in 20 years a nuclear bomb doesn't go off in Italy or in Europe? Well, someone's got to pay it.
1: On the Frederick Law text line, I've heard that President Biden did not seek a second term was due to the big money donations were withheld by wealthy donors. Rich, have you heard this?
0: Well, that if you remember how the whole thing went down, he was going to keep running. No way was he going to step aside. The big donors, which, you know, Republican and Democrat, they control the purse strings. Once they went to him and said, the money's gone, Joe, then they realized there was no money to run a campaign. So that's when he finally was, quote, convinced to step aside.
1: All right. We don't want Rich to step aside, but we're going to take a quick break and come back for a final segment. I'm Dave Congleton. This is Hometown Radio.
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0: 937. 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Opa!
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2: All right, if you want in on this conversation with the Rich, we need to hear from you now, please. 805-543-8830. 800-549-5832 as we cover different events in the news. Before the last couple of calls, we were talking about the slush fund, the $1.8 billion slush fund that President Trump is trying to set up. A two-part question. One, do you think it's going to go through?
3: No, I don't think it will. I think there'll be enough Republicans that peel off to keep it from going through.
2: All right, let's take another call from, we've got Chris with us. Hey, Chris.
4: Hi, Dave.
2: Hey, Chris.
4: Hi, Rich. Yeah, I was listening a little bit to you guys talking about the so-called slush fund. That's not really anything very unusual. These type of settlements have been entered into by parties in various administrations. The Obama administration made a lot of use of these type of situations where they had litigation going, and to settle the litigation, they would ask for payment of money, for instance, to non-governmental organizations and so on. And there are various organizations. It's pretty easy to find when you Google this stuff.
2: But let me ask you a question. Chris, if I may, just to clarify, did Obama ever have his Justice Department go after the IRS?
4: They used the IRS, Dave. They used the IRS. And remember what
3: Lois Lerner.
4: What Trump's case was about is the IRS unauthorized release of his tax statements with tax information, and that's why he was suing for a lot of money. And there is there are provisions in the code for the IRS or the government to pay damages in the case of unauthorized release of tax information.
2: Okay.
4: So the settlement didn't sound to me like it was, frankly, too unusual, and they followed basically the same procedure that has been followed in the past.
3: Right. Yeah, but you got to remember these days, Chris, it's Trump. So even if Trump does things that every other president and administration did, it's a threat to democracy when Trump does it. Well, we've been dealing with that since 1999.
4: Of course, and this whole thing about weaponization of the justice system, I never would have believed until I saw what they did to Trump in various jurisdictions, and absolutely idiotic suits. And then what they say is, you know, oh, he's a 34 times convicted felon on a bunch of absolute baloney charges. They use the success of, or the attempted success of their weaponization to justify it. It's absolutely insane. It's been a disgrace what they did to the justice system.
2: What do you say, Rich?
3: Well, the good thing is the ultimate jury was the 2024 electorate, and Trump won the popular vote and the Electoral College. So I think we figured out where the people stand on that.
2: Hmm. Chris, anything else?
4: A lot of information about the weaponization is coming out. And, of course, the mainstream media is going to simply completely ignore it. But that's another issue.
2: All right, Chris, good to hear from you. Thanks for the call. Anybody else want in? 805-543-8830. For our man Rich. Meanwhile, the second part of the slush fund question is, I guess there's now a California connection to this issue through Governor Newsom.
3: Yes, Governor Newsom announced today that he's going to put a tax of 100% on any Californian citizen who gets a payout as part of the government weaponization fund. So the state of California says the federal government abused you. You're now going to get compensation for that, but the state of California wants to take that away.

0: from you. That just seems like craziness from Newsom, but that's pretty much why he's not going to be the presidential candidate either. He's crazy.
1: All right, we got Garth in Atascadero. Hey, Garth.
2: Hey, David. Hi,
0: hey,
2: Rich.
0: Garth.
2: You guys have covered a lot of ground here. I just want to go back to one subject you touched on, and that's, you know, the reasons the Democrats lost in 2024. And you know, the Democrats are not going to take an honest look at why they lost, and that's, you know, that's the big problem for them. And CommonDreams.org listed five main reasons why Harris failed in that election. And these five reasons were voter disenfranchisement, Biden's betrayal, abandoning the working class base, the Gaza effect, and losing young voters. So those were the five points that they focused on in this study.
1: I don't disagree with any of those. What do you, Rich?
2: I agree with them also.
1: Rich?
0: Yeah, I think that's fair, but nobody wants to talk about the anti-Semitism amongst the left, the younger leftists these days. So that's kind of a taboo topic these days.
2: Well, you'd have to explain what anti-Semitism you mean by the young left. Actually, the young left were one of the few bases
0: Hassan Piker.
2: Can I finish? The young left actually are not anti-Semites. The right are basically anti-Semites. The young left were protesting a genocide that's taking place in front of all of our eyes. So I don't know where you're coming from. Anti-Semitism has nothing to do with protesting genocide.
0: Oh, yeah, it does.
2: No,
0: it's not a genocide. They've lost.
2: It is a genocide.
0: Palestinians have lost a war of aggression. It's not a genocide by any definition of a genocide. And that's anti-Semitism right there in my book.
2: It is not.
0: You calling something that's clearly not genocide a genocide.
2: Rich,
0: that's
2: if
0: part
2: this
0: of the
2: is anti-Semitism.
0: Call people racist.
1: Right. Okay.
2: Rich, if you're calling this anti-Semitism, why are many of the leaders against the Gaza genocide American Jews? Is one of the biggest classes of people.
0: Because it's not a genocide.
2: People that are protesting against this. So you're saying these American Jews are anti-Semites? You're saying American Jews are anti-Semites?
1: Let him answer. Let him answer.
0: But it's not. You can call it a genocide all you want, but it
2: I'm not calling
0: no
2: it a genocide. National
0: of a genocide.
1: Garth, it
2: I'm not calling it a genocide.
0: You just
2: all
0: did.
2: Experts, okay. No. All experts on law are calling this a
0: the
2: genocide.
0: The anti-Semitic experts.
2: There's no anti-Semitic.
1: Okay, here. Okay. Try to sit here and think about what I need to pick up at the store for dinner. All right, Garth, thank you. Appreciate it. All right.
0: Dave, you can't tolerate the anti-Semitism from these people. It's disgusting.
1: Well, you know, Rich,
0: we know it's not a genocide.
1: Oh,
0: it's a war that the Palestinians lost. That's not a genocide.
1: There are many people who believe that it is indeed a genocide. You are not one of them, and you're entitled to your opinion. But
0: No. It always goes to the same place with certain people, Dave. It's always Israel's fault. Trump bows to Israel. We've heard it over and over.
1: He does.
0: And it's get that trope.
1: He does.
0: That trope. Remember when Trump was an anti-Semite himself, Dave, in his first term? Now he bows to the Jews. You see the game, and I call it out. It's disgusting.
1: Well, that's because they have the Epstein files, but that's another show. Here's Bob in St. Louis. Hey, Bob.
3: Hey, Bob.
4: Yeah, I hate to disagree with your guest, but Gavin Newsom will be the candidate in 2028.
1: No, he won't.
4: Check out Folly Market.
1: So. No, he won't.
4: They're not wrong very often.
1: Yeah.
4: But they've got him at 24%. AOC at 10%, Harris at 8%, and then, Ossoff, Shapiro, Buttigieg,
1: digits. Who is
4: it's
1: this?
4: It's going to be Newsom.
1: Who is this that you're quoting, Bob?
4: Folly Market.
1: Oh.
0: Yeah, that's the betting site.
1: Yeah.
0: And I agree.
4: Yeah, exactly. And you don't disagree with the bookies. If you do, take their money.
0: Well, I agree that he may be the candidate.
1: No,
0: he just won't be president because California, anyone.

0: holds that up as a model of you want the U.S. to be, the voters just are going to see through that and run, just like the businesses that have left.
1: Bob, you're going
2: with, I didn't say he was going to win. I'm saying he's going to be the candidate. And then I would have a question for Rich, is which Trump is going to be the Republican candidate? Is it going to be Don, Eric, or Ivanka? Because his megalomania is to that point.
1: It'll probably be Rubio, unless Trump dies in office.
0: He's going to extend the dynasty.
1: Okay. I disagree with you on that. But thank you, Bob. Oh, this is sweet. On the Frederick Law text line, I'm being called a horse's ass. Well, thank you.
3: Well, I've been called worse, Dave.
1: Well, this person is saying it because it's not a genocide. Now, I'm just saying that there are many people who do believe that it is a genocide, and we can have a reasonable debate on that. We were not having a reasonable debate between Rich and Garth. They were just kind of going at it, and I stepped in. So I'm not a horse's ass. We'll leave it at that. I don't think Newsom's going to be the nominee. Historically, he's the front runner right now, but the front runner usually stumbles because there's nobody we've even thought of yet who's going to step out. I hope it's not. I've got nothing against AOC. But I don't want her running. I wish she would run against Schumer for the Senate. I don't want her running for president.
0: No, I think even as a taking off my Republican hat, you know, who would love to see Newsom on an AOC ticket. I mean, the Democrats have to be smarter than that, don't they? That just isn't going to win. And if they want to win, they need to move to the center. That's just the reality.
1: I wish the governor of Kentucky was more dynamic, because I think Brashear on paper is the guy, but he doesn't light up a room. Not like Rich does. Another nice job, Rich. I got 20 seconds to wrap it up.
0: Well, I appreciate the correction from Paul about it wasn't a court order on the slush fund. I appreciate that. Sometimes on the fly, you do make mistakes, and I'll acknowledge those. But we also need to keep in mind, we've been dealing with Trump for so many years that you almost take what he says and wait 48 hours and see if it's worth overreacting 48 hours later, because it may be just intended to get you riled up.
1: We got to go, or my boss will get riled up. Thank you, Rich.

0: There is nothing more exciting than hearing a story about someone who beat the odds. Someone like a Hank Aaron, or Steve Jobs, a Dolly Parton, or even an Arnold Palmer or a Merle Haggard. Someone who said, I will not give up on my dreams. We've got plenty of those stories to share, underdog stories about an underdog country. I'm Lee Habib. Join me in Our American Stories each day right here.
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4: From ABC News, I'm Mike Dubusky. It's now week 13 of the war with Iran, and there's still no word from the president on whether a ceasefire agreement with the country will be extended.
5: The president insisting Iran is desperate for a deal.
6: Iran is very much intent. They want very much to make a deal. So far, they haven't gotten there. We're not satisfied with it, but now we will be.
5: But the deal on the table is only expected to extend the ceasefire, not permanently end the conflict. And Iran says their nuclear program, the issue at the heart of this conflict, is not a part of these negotiations.
4: ABC News White House correspondent Selena Wang. The conflict is putting pressure on Americans' finances, with the U.S. personal savings rate falling to 2.6% in April. Experts say that means more people are dipping into savings to pay for household essentials. And McConville and Durham, North Carolina, says she's feeling the pinch at the grocery store.
7: Every time I go shopping, I spend $100 for me, and I just buy really produce.
4: The Trump administration is vowing to appeal a federal judge's order that allows companies to be repaid for the extra expense they incurred from the president's tariff policy. Those tariffs were ruled unconstitutional by the Supreme Court in February. The director general of the World Health Organization has traveled to the center of the Ebola virus outbreak in the Democratic Republic of the Congo. Dr. Tedros Adhanom Ghebreyesus is meeting with local officials now, saying the country can get the outbreak under control.
8: DRC has faced Ebola before. 16 times.

0: and has ended every outbreak, and this is the 17th. That history gives me real confidence.
1: Currently, there are more than 200 people suspected to have died from the Ebola outbreak. There are over 900 suspected cases. 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
1: Defense Secretary Pete Hegseth is in Singapore, meeting with officials there to discuss the U.S. vision for the Indo-Pacific region. Hegseth speaking with reporters about Taiwan.
6: The policy we have on Taiwan is the same as it was at the beginning of this administration. The only change you might see is how we talk about the entirety of it. What I talked about today was strong, quiet, but clear. Ensuring our allies know precisely where we stand, whether it's open in public or behind closed doors.
1: New Jersey Governor Mikey Sherrill has announced a new protected protest zone outside the Delaney Hall Immigration Detention Center in Newark after some recent demonstrations there spiraled out of control. ABC's Saifon Kim is in Newark.
7: Governor Sherrill, after being denied access to inspect conditions inside for nearly a week, announcing the state is assuming control over protests that have turned violent. With ICE agents striking demonstrators overnight with batons after some of them tried to prevent vehicles from leaving the facility.
1: The protests have sprung up because the conditions over, there are concerns over inhumane conditions at the facility, with reports of pregnant mothers there not getting the proper care. DHS Secretary Mark Wayne Mullen, for his part, calling the governor's decision a win for law and order, though so far protesters have been reluctant to enter the zone. And a suspect remains at large in Virginia after allegedly shooting two sheriff's deputies in Carroll County last night. I'm Mike Dubusky, ABC News.
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10: This hour, always good to be in conversation with our good friend and regular contributor, Dr. Larry Martinez. It seems like everyone is talking about artificial intelligence these days. They've been talking about it in Germany. They've been talking about it in Switzerland. Now the Pope has weighed in. Pope Leo's first encyclical, 42,300-word document, called for stronger oversight of artificial intelligence and warned the technology could displace workers, deepen inequality, and put lethal weapons decisions beyond human control. Other than that, it's wonderful. Anyway, here's Larry. Larry, good afternoon.
11: Hey, good afternoon, Dr. Dave. Greetings from Santa Barbara.
10: Yeah, glad to have you back stateside for a while, Larry. So what's the importance of Pope Leo's statement as far as you're concerned?
11: Well, I think his encyclical is a statement of

0: caution. That is to say, we should be very, very, let's say, cautious when dealing with the technology, with this power that artificial intelligence has gained through huge advances in technology, which have acted then to reduce the price of this very high level of computing. And the transaction cost theory of economics says that as transaction costs come down, so for instance, you often give the example of the internet putting some travel agents out of work, because instead of having to go to the travel agent to buy your airline ticket, as you had to do in the old days, as computers and the internet brought down computing costs, customers were able to directly go to the airlines to buy their airline tickets. And so what are travel agents left to do? And so this is what artificial intelligence represents, which is a huge decline or reduction in the transaction cost, that is the cost of the technology, of connecting the technology, of putting it into a format that people can use. And these costs have come down tremendously because of the advent of very, very powerful computer chips. And these computer chips, and I've talked about before on your show, about NVIDIA and the shortage of chips about 2 years ago. And today, the shortage of AI chips is also fueling now a inflationary surge in pricing because the chip manufacturers, which are mainly located where? In Taiwan.
1: Taiwan.
0: Of course, Taiwan is one of those countries that is in the crosshairs of international controversy, because you just had President Trump meeting with President Xi, and one of the leading topics of conversation was Taiwan and the claims that China has over Taiwan. Oh. And so this is all right in the middle of world politics, but it affects all of us because we all feel a genuine, let's say, skepticism, or we should feel a skepticism about how wisely can we regulate this hugely powerful new technology, artificial intelligence, so that we make sure that it serves human ends, and this is what the Pope is talking about, let's serve human ends rather than purely marketing or technology.
1: So what does it mean for someone of the Pope's stature to come out with this position? And how likely is it to resonate within the White House, if at all?
0: Well this is, the Pope has a very, very visible role to play in the world as head of the Roman Catholic Church. You could also say that the Pope embodies then the conscience of mankind or humankind, because the role of the Church, and I think this is set out then in the encyclical, is that the Church wants to ensure that technologies are there for purposes of, let's say, making the fate of humankind on this planet more in line with what we want to see with our families, with love, with the social networks, with how we feel to be part of our communities.
1: Yeah.
0: How can we ensure that future generations are going to be living a better life than we have today? Because this is the great hope that we're going to be able to figure all this out, so that our children and our grandchildren and generations into the future are going to have a sustainable planet and are going to be able to look upon this happiness that we should be experiencing as human beings rather than tragedy and misery. And so does economics care about tragedy and misery? Well, what the Pope is talking about is

0: if we ensure that the technology is being employed for human ends, not technological or market ends.
1: Right. Now, in contrast, clarify this for me before the break, Larry. My understanding is that President Trump wants to deregulate artificial intelligence.
0: Well, what President Trump has articulated, and again, it's hard to decipher many times exactly what the White House is saying because of, they're like a quarterback running downfield trying to evade tacklers. They want a lighter regulatory touch. Of course, who has Trump's ear? And it's the look at the people who accompanied him on his trip to China a week ago. Elon Musk is there. Tim Cook is there. So we have the head of Apple, a $3 trillion company. Elon Musk, the head of Starlink and SpaceX and Tesla. And so these tech, trillionaires are the ones with access to the U.S. president. And so the issue is, and this is where what the Pope was talking about, 135 years ago, an earlier Pope also brought out an encyclical that came out right at the time that the world was making the huge transition from agricultural life to industrial life. So the Industrial Revolution required the Pope back in the 1890s to come out with an encyclical that also took aim at the dehumanizing influences of the Industrial Revolution that was taking people off of the farm where they had this pastoral existence, literally, and put them in the tenements in these new industrial cities. And that at the time was as transformative as what we are seeing today with artificial intelligence. But we don't know where artificial intelligence is taking us. We now have a better idea of where the Industrial Revolution was taking us. And now the Pope is weighing in that we need guardrails on artificial intelligence.
1: And I'm just trying to understand, Larry, whether or not President Trump is in agreement with the Pope, because my impression is the president is trying to deregulate AI. The less controls, the better.
0: Well, the president can speak as much as he wants on this topic. A lot of people would question how much does President Trump actually know about artificial intelligence or technology at all. On the front page of the L.A. Times today, you have then a influencer's role sounds alarm. So the influencers are the social media influencers that are being employed in big numbers with a lot of money in order to influence the elections coming up, the primary election in California and the midterm elections in November. And these are driven by AI. In many cases, the influencers are being directly influenced by the research they're doing and using AI. So what Trump wants is, okay, he wants to please these big donors to his campaigns, Apple, SpaceX, and these people say, take the gloves off of the regulatory agencies, let the technology determine where we're going. And let the market decide, because if the market decides in favor of what consumers really want, then everything will be right in the world. And what the Pope is saying is you can't leave it up to just the market and an evolution of technology, because we know that technologies respond to influences that we may not want our families subject to. That there are social media influences, and we just had a jury in a finding that found that Meta was negligent in social media.
1: Let me get the break in, and we'll come back and go into that case in detail with Dr. Larry Martinez. I'm Dave Congleton on AM 920, FM 96.5 News Talk, KVEC. Before the break, Larry, you're about to talk about the Meta court case. That means that Mark Zuckerberg is involved.

0: solved what happened?
1: Yeah, a jury found that Meta, that is Facebook, was negligent in the way that it ran its social media platform, Facebook, and that it had done so without regard for the health and well-being of its users. And this was a family of a teenage girl who found that the addictive qualities of the social media platforms, which are built in, they have the smartest people in the world trying to figure out how to capture people's attention on these social media platforms in order to sell those eyeballs, ears, and attention spans to advertisers. The whole thing is, how do you sell this to advertisers? And the addictive qualities of social media, I mean, and you have doom scrolling, you know, on TikTok and all sorts of young people who have been brought up. In many cases, this was intensified by the isolation that was imposed by the COVID pandemic.
0: Sure.
1: But you have now a whole generation that have really grown up under a, let's say, a view that technology was, if not beneficial, it was benign, but it really did provide marvelous learning opportunities. Well, now we now know from this jury decision, so these are 12 regular citizens who looked at all the evidence and concluded that Facebook was indeed negligent in the way that they were conducting Facebook, and that it does impose harm on young people, especially adolescent girls and boys, who are very concerned with their body image, very concerned with their social standing. And there are many cases of where we see radicalization of young people. The attack on the mosque a few days ago was precipitated in the view of many people that these were heavy social media users who are radicalized by social media. And yet, what guardrails do we have for regulating the content that young people see during this period of time in their lives when their brains are growing and developing at really a very, very fast rate?
0: Hence the Pope's statement on this.
1: Yes, and the Pope's statement, and of course I used AI. I'm a subscriber to Claude, you know, the Anthropic AI platform. And so it is, Dave, it is so powerful.
0: Explain what it is.
1: And analyze the Pope's encyclical and compare it to the notes I took at the OMR conference in Hamburg, which looked at artificial intelligence and marketing. And it did a fantastic job in multiple languages, because I took my notes from the Hamburg conference in both English and German, and yet Claude was able then to put together a summary comparing the papal encyclical with my notes from the artificial intelligence conference in Hamburg. And can I read you what Claude wrote?
0: Well, but before you do that, Larry, just explain what Claude is.
1: Claude is an artificial intelligence program that it's like ChatGPT.
0: Perfect.
1: And so you set up a project or whatever task you have for Claude. And, of course, you have more capabilities if you buy in. So I paid a $200 a year subscription. And so I have, and I'm just learning. I am just at the very beginning of understanding a little bit about the huge power that Claude represents. Anthropic is one of the big AI firms, and it has stated that it will not allow its AI to be used for human-friendly purposes such as war-making, because we now have drone warfare where you have drones using artificial intelligence programs and such for autonomous killing.

0: markers into two individual soldiers walking across the field into a small town, and they will regroup once they're in the town undercover and out of sight of the drones, because the drones have autonomous kill instructions that is run by artificial intelligence. And this is exactly what the Pope is talking about, because war making should still have a human control over it rather than allowing a computer algorithm to determine who lives and who dies.
1: Yeah, but Larry, look at yourself. Here's the Pope issuing this warning about AI. What do? You go out and spend $200 getting more AI. What, you're listening to the Pope?
0: I have to, as a researcher. Yes, of course. I mean, this is what is so seductive about AI, is that I save a huge amount of time by being able to employ Claude to analyze these documents in multiple languages, put together a summary, and so I can appear halfway intelligent using Claude. But just think about if I'm retired, so I don't really have to worry about, you know, my next job so much as, what about if you're a 27-year-old newly minted attorney who has $300,000 in law school debt and is now trying to make partner in a law firm, and yet that job could be largely eliminated by artificial intelligence programs like Claude that make underlings in a law firm so effective in doing legal research that essentially many jobs can be affected negatively.
1: All right, Dr. Larry Martinez, we're reacting to the Pope's encyclical about artificial intelligence and why he is so concerned.

0: Hey, it's Andy Morris from First Look saying thanks to everybody who was a part of the show this week, and I hope you have yourself a wonderful weekend. Maybe spend some time at the Santa Maria Valley Elks Rodeo. We'll be back bright and early Monday morning. CHP Officer Rich Souza will be joining us again with a look at traffic. Ben Hayes will have the headlines, and I'll provide, hopefully, whatever else we need to make it through the week. Thanks for being a part of this week's show, and we'll see you here bright and early Monday morning at 6 for another edition of First Look on News Talk 920 KVEC.
1: Most of us like to be out in the sun. 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Wrong. 80% of UV rays still get through the haze. 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
3: So the Pope, yeah, that guy has issued an encyclical, which means he's serious. Very much concerned about the direction of unregulated artificial intelligence, expressing his concerns. Larry Martinez is with us, PhD extraordinaire, sharing some similar concerns. And let's put this, Larry, as we're back with you, let's put this in perspective, because one of the things that comes out of our dependence on artificial intelligence is the rise of these data centers. And just today in the New York Times, this is in Montana, there's a woman who is trying to stop a data center complex in Montana. It is equivalent of the size of 3,800 football fields. I repeat that fact, 3,800 football fields near her home. Holy cow.
4: Yeah, I mean, this is being repeated not only in Montana, but in many other locales as well, and across the world, is that people are looking at the huge energy requirements that AI is going to require. And data centers already were using a huge amount of electrical power. If you looked at all the electrical power then consumed on the entire Earth, data centers already were consuming close to over 5%. And that percentage is going to go up remarkably, up to 10% and above within the next decade, due to this drive and the trillions being invested in artificial intelligence. And what the, for instance, I was at the Pacific Telecommunications Conference in Honolulu in January, and I remarked here on the show about how

0: the exhibit hall, which used to show off technology for better telecommunications, this year the entire exhibit hall was about data centers and about how to save energy at data centers. But you have this collision between a light regulatory touch that the Trump administration seems to want for artificial intelligence and the antagonism of the Trump administration towards renewable sources of energy, because it seems like the Trump administration wants us to go back to oil and coal. Well, are you going to use oil and coal for the huge electrical demands of data centers? The Chinese were faced with the same conundrum, and what the Chinese are doing is they're developing batteries. They're developing renewable sources as they try to wean themselves off of coal and move into more renewable sources because of the huge environmental problems the industrialization of China has caused there,
1: right,
0: making their cities almost unlivable due to the air pollution.
1: All right, if you want in on this conversation with Dr. Larry Martinez, feel free to join us. 805-543-8830. Happy to take your phone calls. Happy to read your text messages on the Frederick Law text line. And Larry, I mean, the perfect example of all this is what is being proposed by many right here off the coast of Morro Bay. All these windmills, wind-powered devices. Why do we need those? Does it have anything to do with the increase in demand for data centers and the energy that would use?
0: Well, it's really remarkable because the Trump administration is antagonistic to renewable sources. So they want us to go back to coal and oil. All right. But the people who know the technology, they're pushing renewable sources, and for instance, Kathy and I were, 1 year ago, we were in Ireland, and we flew over to the Isle of Man. The Isle of Man is sitting right there in the middle of the Irish Sea between England and Ireland, and there are literally hundreds of windmills in the Irish Sea. And you can see them off the coast of Ireland, and once you fly, make the 20-minute flight over to the Isle of Man, then you see them up close. And so Europe has been investing heavily into renewable sources, and the windmills in the Irish Sea are one indication of it. Why? Because of this huge technological revolution going on that requires massive amounts of new sources of electricity to power all of this artificial intelligence. And the windmills off of Morro Bay are not going to be used for lighting up, you know, PG&E customers in Paso Robles and Arroyo Grande in San Luis Obispo. All of this electrical power is being put out there in order to fuel the electricity needs of data centers.
1: All right, that's a good call.
0: Data centers are going to suck all the electricity that they can get.
1: All right.
0: And we're going to be paying higher prices because of it.
1: Alan's in San Luis on KVEC. Hi, Alan.
2: Hey, Dave. Hey, Doctor.
1: Hey.
2: I know modular nuclear is one thing that will help with the power, but there's also the concern about the use of drinkable water, for cooling the facilities, which is another issue, limiting the staff supply to households.
1: Larry?
0: Yeah. I mean, the caller is exactly right. I mean, it's not only the electricity needs for powering the millions of computers that these data centers are using to perform AI functions, but much of the electricity is used for pumps to pump the water in, or coolant, whatever you're able to use. And the siting of many of these data centers require both access to the electricity. The electricity is used both for powering the computers and for cooling them. The cooling uses almost more electricity because depending on your sources of coolant, this is one reason why is Diablo Canyon located where it is? It's the Pacific Ocean. They have to cool the reaction.

0: disasters at Diablo Canyon with massive amounts of seawater because of the extreme heating effects that radioactive fuel generates. I mean, that's how you make steam. So you make the steam that drives the turbines that generates the electricity, but then you have to cool it down. And the Pacific Ocean is a giant heat sink. Well, the caller is exactly right, because if you want to get the advantage of having your data center close to where you're going to be using the data, you may be pumping water out of the ground, and so all of a sudden drinking water supplies are going to be competing with data centers.
1: Let's hear from Alan. Alan, what else from you?
2: The other thing is, the big thing is, let's do a hypothetical. Let's say we do a great regulation of AI here. I don't see China ever doing that, and they're going to far exceed us in their AI technology. What will be the consequences to us with them having so much power?
1: Good question.
0: Yeah, and this is what is keeping people up at night, because the AI is not an end. The AI is a tool. It's a means to arrive at your end. Your end could be, for instance, you have a enhanced national security, posture because of the power that AI gives your military systems. Okay, so if you have, on the one hand, one country that has unfettered access to AI, does that translate automatically into an advantage strategically? And this is part of the regulatory magic that we want to have in the United States as well as for the rest of the world, because believe me, China also has many constraints on its exploitation of AI as well. Because whatever you create, it's a potential that your enemies can utilize against you as well. So they can take the, you know, who knows who's going to be in charge of China in 10 years. And so you have people that are very, very reluctant to develop these new capabilities. And this is one reason why China is looking so closely at Taiwan, because Taiwan is not China, it's Taiwan, but Taiwan has the most advanced chip fabricators in the world for AI chips. And so that represents a source of power that is a competitor to what China wants to develop for itself.
1: All right, Alan, thank you very much for the call. 805-543-8830, 800-549-5832. Dr. Larry Martinez reacts to the Pope's encyclical and expresses his concerns about artificial intelligence. On the Frederick Law text line, Charles checks in. Hey, Charles. The proposed Montana data center, which we were talking about earlier, will use more power than the entire state does now and will cause all existing water wells in Montana to grow dry. React to that, Larry.
0: Give me a glass of water, please. Yeah. I feel thirsty suddenly. This is what we are facing, and it is in my opinion very, very short-sighted for the Trump administration to have decimated the infrastructure of the U.S. government to fully exploit more efficient technologies in the area of renewable sources of energy, because if we have renewable sources of energy, hopefully, we can begin to locate these data centers, one, in a way that uses less energy, that makes them more efficient than the situation in Montana, where the massive cooling requirements are going to deplete the water table. For an entire region. This is the dilemma that we're facing.
1: I just want people to ponder the fact that in Montana, they're talking about a complex of data centers, the equivalent of 3,800 football fields. On the Frederick Law text line, I believe that China will definitely use AI to spy on other countries, especially us, and possibly to bring harm to us with robotic armies. How legitimate is that concern, Larry?

0: Well, it's a concern, but the whole objection is a bit naive because of the fact that the United States uses AI to spy on China. Everybody uses AI to spy on everybody, okay? And this is part of the race to develop AI. We're seeing it in the least strategic areas, visible, which are marketing. Okay, so here's, how do you market your hotel chain more efficiently to tourists? And so how do you use AI? This is what we were looking at in Hamburg. AI has been around for a long time. AI for over 50 years was used by the United States government, it was used by the Russian government, it was used by the Chinese government. Everybody has some form of AI on those computers 50 years ago, but it was so expensive 50 years ago that only governments could afford it. And so they used whatever techniques they had, whatever computer power they had 50 years ago to spy on everybody. This is the whole basis of how you find out what's going on is by using things like your National Security Agency, NSA, whose whole job is to use AI to decrypt secret messaging systems that other countries use. And, for instance, it became known that NSA had cracked the personal telephone of the German Chancellor, Angela Merkel, and that came out. Well, we know that the Germans are trying to crack our encryption. We're cracking the Chinese encryption. Everybody in the world is spying on everybody. Get that fact into your minds. It's not China using it against the United States. The United States has been using it for decades against China.
1: All right, Dr. Larry Martinez is with us. We'll come back for a final segment right here on AM 920, FM 96.5, News Talk, KVEC.
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1: All right, let's take another call for Dr. Larry Martinez. Here's Bob on KVEC. Hi, Bob.
7: Hi, Dave. Hi, Dr. Martinez.
1: Hi, Bob.
7: Hi. Dr. Martinez, I've been led to believe that this big push for AI, mainly by the tech companies, they have one problem they're trying to solve: payroll cost. They don't want to pay workers. So if they can develop these algorithms, like you mentioned at the start of the segment, about a graduating law student, their position could be eliminated by AI if it was developed well enough. Don't these companies realize that as more and more

0: jobs get eliminated, they're not going to have customers for their products.
1: Larry?
2: Yeah, this was, you know, this is the tug of war that goes on as a new technology comes into relevancy for the market. Many people oftentimes will quote Henry Ford, because Henry Ford, developer of the assembly line of the Model T, and he paid his workers a relatively high wage on that assembly line, because he said, if my workers have enough money, they will buy the products that they're assembling. They'll buy Model T's. And so if you pay people enough, they will actually fuel economic growth. Well, do the AI people realize this? Because there's a certain number of people, and Kathy and I, we had dinner a couple nights ago here in Santa Barbara with a former college instructor at Westmont College in computer science, and we were talking about AI and the employment effects. And for young people, this has got to be a huge, let's say, dilemma, because what this computer science professor was talking about is that AI has eliminated a whole tier of instruction, because before you used to spend a huge amount of time teaching people how to code computers, that is, writing the actual computer code. Well, today you can get an AI agent, and it can, in a matter of seconds, write a computer code that it would take a human hours, days, weeks to develop.
1: All right, let's get back to
2: the employment effects are that many people could lose their jobs. The question that we are faced with is, will AI create employment? And in what areas will AI create employment? Right. And that's the big dilemma.
1: I got full phones here. Bob, what else?
0: Well, the only thing I would suggest that these companies need to be aware of is if they save costs, but we have massive unemployment, you know, where it gets up 15, 20, 25%, they're going to have to come up with a way to support people. And whether it's going to be a universal basic income or something of that nature, this system's going to have to be changed somehow.
1: Bob, thanks for the call. Larry, short response, please.
2: Yeah, Bob is directly on target. This is the question of our times, and this is exactly what the Pope's encyclical was addressing.
1: Perfect.
2: The huge human costs of unemployment.
1: Gary's in Pismo. Hey, Gary.
3: Hey, hi, Dave. Hey, great conversation. I read something over the weekend about the water issue, and maybe the doctor knows about the, I want to call it MOM, molecule, something. It takes water out of the air and delivers fresh drinking water.
2: Well, I mean, yeah, you can do that, but at what cost? You know, water is affordable because we can literally pump it out of the ground. And it's a matter of cost. When we had the drought, yeah, you can build a desalinization plant. They did here in Santa Barbara, for instance. And then the drought ends, and then you have this hugely expensive desal plant. Well, yeah, you can get fresh water out of the ocean, but at what cost? Yeah. You can get fresh water out of the atmosphere, but at what cost? And that's the trick to a new technology.
1: Gary.
3: Yeah, this is the new technology that's just been going online in the last month or two, and it's something like 2 cents a liter, I think, and it can deliver up to 4,000 liters a day.
1: We shall see what happens. Gary, thank you. Let me squeeze in Scott in San Luis. Hey, Scott.
4: Hello, Dave. Hello, Larry.
1: Hey, Scott.
4: So, Larry, I heard Eric Schmidt from CEO Google last week, or about 2 weeks ago, and he was speaking about AI as well. He said, you know, people are concerned about AI right now. Well, technically, on the world stage, AI is about 10 to 15% used now, and people

0: need to be aware that in 2027 comes, it's a lot more common. And he sounded very skeptical and pessimistic, and he sounds worried, even though he's from Google. So I guess, you know, I'm concerned, you know, I guess, you know, the human labor is on everybody's mind. So in other words, capitalism. I think capitalism is going to kill us if we don't stabilize capitalism and use AI for educational and environmental and medical needs instead of using it purely for profits, because that's what everybody wants to use it now is less labor, make money, and shut everybody down.
1: I got to shut you down, Scott. Thanks for calling in. I got 30 seconds for you to comment, Larry.
2: Okay, let me read from my Claude summary of the Pope's encyclical. The encyclical calls the attention of the economy's business model a moral problem, stating that when business models thrive on human weakness, the person is treated as a means rather than as an end.
1: All right.
2: And that's precisely what we're talking about.
1: Let me squeeze in a comment from Don in Arroyo Grande. Hey, Don.
3: Hey, Dave.
1: Hey, Don.
3: I haven't heard anybody talk about Isaac Asimov's rules for robotics. And even if they did, I don't think that would cover it, because as soon as you start telling AI to improve itself, it's going to look at, well, I need more power, well, I need more water. If the primary objective is me improving myself, forget you people. I'm grabbing the water. I'm grabbing the power.
1: We're out of time. Don, interesting call. Thank you. Larry, I got 30 seconds. Go in any direction you want.
2: Well, it was a great conversation this afternoon, because I think this is an issue that, for instance, many parents with adolescent children have to be thinking about. What role is AI going to play in your children's lives, and how can we make a better world unless we really think carefully and slow down the development of AI so that we can make sure that we have guardrails in place that preserve our society as we would like to see it.
1: Another great conversation. Dr. Larry Martinez in the books. Thank you, Larry.

0: Football. Ever since I turned 40, I just can't find that fire I used to have.
1: Think it could be lower testosterone?
0: What do you mean?
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3: These statements have not been evaluated by the FDA. This product is not intended to diagnose, treat, cure, or prevent any disease.
4: There is some concert confusion in the nation's capital ahead of the country's 250th birthday celebration. Several artists announced for the Great American State Fair now say they won't perform. ABC News investigative reporter Olivia Rubin has more.
5: Well, this event was announced as something to celebrate this big anniversary of the country, but now it's in political hot water. Less than 48 hours after the lineup for this sort of summer concert American Fair series was announced, artists announcing that they're no longer going to participate. Artists including Bret Michaels, Young MC, Martina McBride all canceling, some saying they were misled about the event, so it's not exactly clear what exactly they found misleading.
4: An investigation is underway into that explosion at an apartment complex in Dallas, Texas this week.
6: As the NTSB enters day two of their investigation, the owner of the Clyde Apartments building, claiming a company working for the property's future buyer, was conducting soil testing for a redevelopment project when a natural gas line was struck. Investigators still unclear about the exact cause, but now looking into whether proper safety procedures were followed before the digging began.
4: ABC's Morgan Norwood, three people were killed in that explosion, including a child. Now one of the residents is suing the building's natural gas provider for negligence. And Blue Origin now says it's regained access to the launch site that was at the center of that dramatic explosion of one of its rockets this week. I'm Mike Dubusky, ABC News.
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11: Welcome to another edition of Hometown Heroes, the program that reminds you no matter where you live in this great country of ours, no matter how big or how small your hometown might be, there are stories there that should not go untold. And they don't have to go untold if we're willing to do something about it. We want to honor our veterans for their service and their sacrifice. We want to preserve their stories so we never forget the price that's been paid for our freedom. And boy, do we learn. We're educated, we're entertained, and more often than not, we find ourselves inspired by these stories from our our greatest generation. This past week, I was in Washington, D.C. for the annual privilege of announcing the Scripps National Spelling Bee on television. Not only did I get to visit the National World War I Memorial for the first time, but at the World

0: War II Memorial, where I've been many times. I took some time to soak in the latest addition to that hallowed ground, the text of something people heard over these very same airwaves 82 years ago this week. In the days ahead, you're going to be hearing quite a bit about the anniversary of D-Day in the invasion of Normandy, and this is what Americans heard all those years ago from the President, Franklin D. Roosevelt, informing them about the significance of what would become known as the longest day.
1: My fellow Americans, last night, when I spoke with you about the fall of Rome, I knew at that moment that troops of the United States and our allies were crossing the channel in another and greater operation. It has come to pass with success thus far. And so, in this poignant hour, I ask you to join with me in prayer. Almighty God, our sons, pride of our nation, this day have set upon a mighty endeavor, a struggle to preserve our republic, our religion, and our civilization, and to set free a suffering humanity. Lead them straight and true. Give strength to their arms, stoutness to their hearts, steadfastness in their faith. They will need thy blessings. Their road will be long and hard. For the enemy is strong. He may hurl back our forces. Success may not come with rushing speed, but we shall return again and again. And we know that by thy grace and by the righteousness of our cause, our sons will triumph. They will be sore tried by night and by day, without rest, until the victory is won. The darkness will be rent by noise and flame. Men's souls will be shaken with the violences of war. For these men are lately drawn from the ways of peace. They fight not for the lust of conquest. They fight to end conquest. They fight to liberate. They fight to let justice arise and tolerance and goodwill among all thy people. They yearn but for the end of battle, for their return to the haven of home. Some will never return. Embrace these, Father, and receive them, thy heroic servants, into thy kingdom. And for us at home, fathers, mothers, children, wives, sisters, and brothers of brave men overseas, whose thoughts and prayers are ever with them, help us, Almighty God, to rededicate ourselves in renewed faith in Thee in this hour of great sacrifice. Many people have urged that I call the nation into a single day of special prayer. But because the road is long and the desire is great, I ask that our people devote themselves in a continuance of prayer. As we rise to each new day, and again when each day is spent, let words of prayer be on our lips, invoking thy help to our efforts. Give us strength, too. Strengthen our daily tasks to redouble the contributions we make in the physical and the material support of our armed forces. And let our hearts be stout to wait out the long travel

0: sorrows that may come, to impart our courage unto our sons, wheresoever they may be. And, O Lord, give us faith. Give us faith in Thee, faith in our sons, faith in each other, faith in our united crusade. Let not the keenness of our spirit ever be dulled. Let not the impacts of temporary events, of temporal matters of but fleeting moment, let not these deter us in our unconquerable purpose. With thy blessing, we shall prevail over the unholy forces of our enemy. Help us to conquer the apostles of greed and racial arrogances. Lead us to the saving of our country, and with our sister nations into a world unity that will spell a sure peace, a peace invulnerable to the schemings of unworthy men, and a peace that will let all men live in freedom, reaping the just rewards of their honest toil. Thy will be done, Almighty God. Amen.
1: President Franklin D. Roosevelt on June 6, 1944. The next time you visit Washington, D.C., check out the entire text of that D-Day prayer by the World War II Memorial. Over the years, we've heard from quite a few who took part in Operation Overlord by land or sea or air. We're going to hear next week from a 105-year-old whose story we haven't heard here yet. But as we prepare you for D-Day's 82nd anniversary, let's listen to the memories of a nurse who cared for many of D-Day's wounded, Phyllida Brodalski.
2: I was doing private duty nursing, waiting to go into service to take my exam, my health exam. And I happened to know this doctor on a maternity ward who was at Westover Field. He was a captain. And he did my physical, and he took 5 pounds off, he added 5 pounds. And told him that it was a murmur that was generic. It wasn't anything else.
3: So you knew you had a heart condition that would disqualify you?
2: Dr. Henderson had told me when I was in training, but I didn't tell them.
3: So you must have been sweating it out a little bit to see if you would get found out.
2: I was worried that I wouldn't get through the physical. But with the help of my friend, I got into it. I just know that I was going to go in. I was determined I was going to go in.
1: She went in, all right, and in June of 1944, she arrived at Normandy's Utah Beach 10 days after the initial landings.
2: There were only 5 hospitals on the beach at that time, and we only had a 5-mile region they had captured, and one was going towards France, the other was going up the peninsula to Cherbourg. And we set up our hospital in a field, and 3 hours after we opened up, we had to shut down because we had 300 patients. I had them. I was pre-op nurse. I had them all over the field. I had them in 3 army tents, hospital tents. We were just overloaded.
3: Now, I'm sure when you went over on the ship, you had an idea of what it was going to be like, and you probably felt like you were somewhat prepared for this, right?
2: Well, not really. You think you are, but boy, it's a lot different from what you think.
3: What was the hardest thing, the thing that really struck you the most and maybe overwhelmed you the most? Was it just the sheer numbers of casualties? Was it what they looked like? Can you give us a sense of what that was experience was like emotionally for you?
2: It was hard. In pre-op, we had mostly the patients with the broken legs and the minor surgery. Major Emory had the shock tent, which is the beginning of the special unit that you have today. And we had a few of his patients that we kept if we had time, but mostly it was the minor surgery, if you can call it minor. And we used to prepare them for the surgery and get them through.

0: as fast as we could.
1: You talked about thinking that you were prepared, but quickly realizing that you couldn't possibly be prepared for this.
0: In our day, nurses didn't give intravenouses. They didn't do a lot of the things that nurses do today, but I learned very quickly how to do it on the beach.
2: 82 years ago, things were so very different from today. That was D-Day nurse Phyllida Brodalski. We heard what the president said on June 6, 1944, but equally as famous would become the remarks by another president 40 years later, who actually served as a much younger man under Commander-in-Chief FDR. This special edition of Hometown Heroes will be right back after this. Hey, do you ever have those moments where you realize you've been settling for less than the best for way too long? Sometimes we just accept the status quo without looking around for better ways to do things. And I gotta tell you, when it comes to your money, I think I've found a better way with EECU. 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
2: Welcome back to Hometown Heroes and a special episode preparing you for the 82nd anniversary of the longest day, D-Day, in the invasion of Normandy. Hard to believe there are more years now between today and the presidential address you're about to hear as there were between these famous remarks and the day it was honoring the heroes of for what they had done exactly 40 years earlier. Here's Ronald Reagan in 1984.
10: We're here to mark that day in history when the Allied armies joined in battle to reclaim this continent to liberty. For four long years, much of Europe had been under a terrible shadow. Free nations had fallen. Jews cried out in the camps. Millions cried out for liberation.

Their mission was one of the most difficult and daring of the invasion, to climb these sheer and desolate cliffs and take out the enemy guns. The Allies had been told that some of the mightiest of these guns were here, and they would be trained on the beaches to stop the Allied advance. The Rangers looked up and saw the enemy soldiers at the edge of the cliffs shooting down at them with machine guns and throwing grenades, and the American Rangers began to climb. They shot rope ladders over the face of these cliffs and began to pull themselves up. When one Ranger fell, another would take his place. When one rope was cut, a Ranger would grab another and begin his climb again. They climbed, shot back, and held their footing. Soon, one by one, the Rangers pulled themselves over the top, and in seizing the firm land at the top of these cliffs, they began to seize back the continent of Europe. 225 came here. After 2 days of fighting, only 90 could still bear arms. Behind me is a memorial that symbolizes the Ranger daggers that were thrust into the top of these cliffs. And before me are the men who put them there. These are the boys of Puente Hope. These are the men who took the cliffs. These are the champions who helped free a continent. And these are the heroes who helped end a war. Gentlemen, I look at you and I think of the words of Stephen Spender's poem. You are men who in your, quote, lives fought for life and left the vivid air signed with your honor. I think I know what you may be thinking right now, thinking we were just part of a bigger effort. Everyone was brave that day. Well, everyone was. You remember the story of Bill Millen of the 51st Highlanders? 40 years ago today, British troops were pinned down near a bridge waiting desperately for help. Suddenly they heard the sound of bagpipes, and some thought they were dreaming. Well, they weren't. They looked up and saw Bill Millen with his bagpipes leading the reinforcements and ignoring the smack of the bullets into the ground around him. Lord Lovett was with him. Lord Lovett of Scotland, who calmly announced when he got to the bridge, "Sorry, I'm a few minutes late," as if he'd been delayed by a traffic jam, when in truth he'd just come from the bloody fighting on Sword Beach, which he and his men had just taken. There was the impossible valor of the Poles, who threw themselves between the enemy and the rest of Europe as the invasion took hold, and the unsurpassed courage of the Canadians, who had already seen the horrors of war on this coast. They knew what awaited them there, but they would not be deterred. And once they hit Juno Beach, they never looked back. All of these men were part of a roll call of honor, with names that spoke of a pride as bright as the colors they bore. The Royal Winnipeg Rifles, Poland's 24th Lancers, the Royal Scots Fusiliers, the Screaming Eagles, the Yeomen of England's Armored Divisions, the Forces of Free France, the Coast Guard's Matchbox Fleet, the American Rangers. 40 summers have passed since the battle that you fought here. You were young the day you took these cliffs. Some of you were hardly more than boys with the deepest joys of life before you. Yet you risked everything here. Why? Why did you do it? What impelled you to put aside the instinct for self-preservation and risk your lives to take these cliffs? What inspired all the men of the armies that met here? We look at you and somehow we know the answer. It was faith and belief. It was loyalty and love. The men of Normandy had faith that what they were doing was right, faith that they fought for all humanity, faith that a just God would grant them mercy on this beachhead or on the next. It was the deep knowledge, and pray God we have not lost it, that there is a profound moral difference between the use of force for liberation and the use of force for conquest. You were here to liberate, not to conquer, and so you and those others did not doubt your cause, and you were right not to doubt. You all knew that some things are worth dying for. One's country is worth dying for, and democracy is worth dying for, because it's the most deeply honorable form of government ever devised by man. All of you loved liberty. All of you were willing to fight tyranny.

0: and you knew the people of your countries were behind you. The Americans who fought here that morning knew word of the invasion was spreading through the dark home. They fought or felt in their hearts, though they couldn't know in fact, that in Georgia they were filling the churches at 4 a.m. In Kansas, they were kneeling on their porches and praying. And in Philadelphia, they were ringing the Liberty Bell. Something else helped the men of D-Day. Their rock-hard belief that Providence would have a great hand in the events that would unfold here, that God was an ally in this great cause. And so, the night before the invasion, when Colonel Wolverton asked his parachute troops to kneel with him in prayer, he told them, "Do not bow your heads, but look up so you can see God and ask His blessing in what we are about to do." Also that night, General Matthew Ridgway, on his cot, listening in the darkness for the promise God made to Joshua, "I will not fail thee nor forsake thee." These are the things that impelled them. These are the things that shaped the unity of the Allies.
1: That was President Ronald Reagan on June 6, 1984. You can access that entire speech at hometownheroesradio.com. Varm Kiramidjian was part of a 5-inch gun crew. He was the trainer on the number 2 turret aboard the USS Satterlee, a destroyer assigned specifically to support and protect that 2nd Ranger Battalion that President Reagan praised.
2: We were the first ship into the range of Normandy there. The Germans had 5 88-millimeter guns on this point that protruded clear out, the furthest protrusion out to the ocean. And those 5 88s had to be taken out before the invasion force came. And this was their job and our job to try to protect all we could to get them landed. And the barge would be at 50 Rangers on it. There was 50 in each landing barge. And that barge would take off, and it'd start circling in a big circle out in the ocean. And then they'd load another one off of the troop ship that was back there. And the other barge, they loaded. So as soon as they loaded 5 barges up with the Rangers, Colonel Rudder was ahead of that Ranger Battalion, the Army 2nd Ranger Battalion. We call them Suicide Bunch. They circled, and then all of a sudden they said, "Okay, we're going in." And as soon as they said we're going in, we were already in underneath that 100-foot cliffs, sitting there waiting for the word. And as soon as the word came out that they're coming in, they're going to go in and land. Well, the land wasn't much of a land because the cliffs were sheer cliffs all the way right down to the waterfront. And we were there trying not to get grounded. The German 88s, they could not train down at us. They can't train down at us because we were right in the bottom of that cliff.
1: The angle was too steep for them, but you could shoot up at them.
2: Yeah, we could shoot. Oh, yeah. We could shoot up at them. As the Rangers came in, we started a rapid fire, strafing the top of the cliffs, and the Germans would come out there one at a time, two at a time, and they had these big hand grenades, 18 inches long, where we have those throwing grenades. And they rush up to the edge of the cliff there, and they would just literally drop the hand grenades down at the Rangers landing with their barges. A couple of barges were hit before they even got to the landing. But soon as they got on the little stretch of land that was right below, they had these grapnel hooks with these big coils of wire. They'd set these tripod grapnel hooks and they'd shoot them up on the cliff, and then they'd get a hold. Once the grapnel hook would take a hold, the Rangers would, one at a time, they would grab the ropes and start hightailing it up, one by one, along the cliff there.
1: And you are watching all this unfold through your long-range sight on the gun?
2: Oh, yeah, could see it all what's going on. These Rangers are loaded with their whole backpacks and guns and ammunition that they carried, and grenades.

0: They carried, because once they get on top, you know, they have to have all that stuff up there. We rapid fired practically all day long, knocking off any Germans that would come up to the edge of the cliff there. They would never get back, because we would get them. Constant rapid fire. They'd come out of those cement trenches that they had between each one of those 88 guns. We'd have to mow them down. Once they got up there, the big surprise was that the Germans had moved, pulled the 88s out of the bunkers, the cement bunkers, and moved them back of an apple orchard was back there, because the Air Force bombed that Point de Hoe, Point de Hoc they called it. We called it Point de Hoe then. They bombed that with tons and tons of bombs. So when the Rangers got up there, the bunkers were empty. They fought their way to the end of the apple orchard and found, by following the tracks, they found the 588s there. And what they did, the Rangers did, they have these here canisters that they light, and they drop them in the breech blocks of each one of those 88s, and it would melt. That gun is out of order. They could never use that gun anymore. And out of that 250 Rangers that landed on Point de Hoe, we got word that 90 Rangers went on to fight the war. The rest of them were all killed or casualties. We expended all of our magazines. We had no more shells left. We went across the channel. We were the first ship to leave the channel, went back to Plymouth, England, and when we got there, the docks were just loaded with pallets of ammunition. Everybody on the ship, we had a work detail. We loaded all of our magazines back up, and we got there a little after 6 o'clock that evening, and that's when we worked the whole way through. And we went back the next morning. We went back to Normandy, and when we got back there, there was a destroyer, USS Meredith. It was a brand spanking new 2250 class destroyer, was sunk right there at the beach. It all was sticking out of the water, was its forward top side. It was sunk.
1: And here you had gone dawn to dusk, nonstop shelling at the very start of the invasion of Europe, and come out of that virtually unscathed. And I guess you probably looked at the Meredith and said, that could have been us.
0: We never even took small arms fire. We had to get out from underneath the cliff there and turn around and take another position, and that's where we got straddled one time. It had to be mortar shell, and never got hit. Never took a small arm fire whatsoever, and the ship never got hit not one time.
1: Did you ever think, while you were on that number two gun, which is facing forward, looking toward the cliff, that you make a pretty good target? If you're on that big five-inch gun, which is doing a lot of the damage to the Germans, that they would like to take you out?
0: Oh, yeah. They had a lot of things to take out on us, but not one hit. We never took a hit. How we did that, Lord knows, I don't know. It's been a mystery to me why we were never even hit with small arm fire. Because, see, the Germans had machine gun nests stationed up there on top side, and we had to take those out immediately. And any time there was a Spitfire out on coming from the shore, the R-20s and 40s would be on them right off the bat. Take them out.
1: I have to imagine that was probably one of the longest days of your life. When I read an article that says the longest break in the shelling was 20 minutes to eat K-rations, and you guys fired every ounce of ammunition you had before heading back to England, what was that like to just have nonstop war, nonstop battle from the start of the day to the end of the day?
0: We took in a lot of smoke in those 5-inch 38s turrets, because every time we fire rapid fire, the whole thing would be full of smoke. Of course, we everybody's yakking and coughing and everything. We have guys, we call them the hot shell man. He would try to catch every one of those hot shells.

0: rails and throw them down the cubbyhole onto the main deck. Of course, when the end of that day, the whole top of the forecastle decks was just covered with empty shell casings.
1: Nowhere to walk, huh?
0: Nowhere to go, yeah. They wore asbestos gloves clear up to their shoulders so they wouldn't get burnt with those shells coming out.
1: When you were staring through that sight, which gave you a closer view of what was going on than a lot of the guys on the ship with you, you saw those Rangers struggling up that sheer cliff face, what you call the suicide mission, and what the numbers show certainly was for a lot of them. Was there one thing that you saw that was really powerful, something that still maybe has some symbolic value today when you think back on what you witnessed on that day?
0: Those guys, how many hours of training they had before this here invasion, and you got to take your hat off for them Rangers. And you wonder, well, what kind of guys are these guys? They didn't give a darn. Well, practically none of us knew or cared at those days. We had a purpose. We had a project we had to do, and we did to the best of our knowledge.
1: Did that inspire you to see what was clearly a very brave action by these men?
0: Definitely. Definitely. You have to be pretty darn brave to do what those Rangers did. Yeah, you betcha. They're getting fired on. Not only getting fired on, we're firing over their heads. Constant firing over their heads. Ahead of them, taking care of our business that we had to do.
1: Well, and clearly that was a pivotal day, if not the pivotal day in the entire war, as the Allied invasion of Europe began that day. That action by the Rangers climbing to the top of that cliff and taking out the German position was crucial to the victory, and I think has symbolic value in the greater fight. Did you have an idea on that day that it would become as big a deal and be such a monumental moment all these years later?
0: Never crossed our minds. Did not realize what it meant to do this job. We just figured, well, that's what we're here for. We trained many hours doing what we had to do. I guess that's what paid off.
1: Did you have any idea how many ships were behind you and how big this force was heading toward Europe?
0: Well, we had an idea, but it was just ocean is just covered with ships. So there'll never be another one like that. Never. That was the biggest armada of ships that was put together for that invasion ever. And there'll never be another one, because now missiles are shot 60 miles away and hits targets. So they won't need any armada like that again. It was a lot of guys gave up their lives for this freedom that we do have. What else can you say? That's what you went there for, and that's what you did, and you were lucky to get back alive, not in a box.
2: The stakes were that clear for so many who participated in that massive invasion of Normandy 82 years ago this week, including Varm Kirmijian of the USS Satterlee. It's time for our final break, and we have more D-Day perspective from those who were there when this special edition of Hometown Heroes comes right back after this.
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4: There is nothing more exciting than hearing a story about someone who beat the odds, someone like a Hank Aaron or a Steve Jobs, a Dolly Parton, or even an Arnold Palmer or a Merle Haggard. Someone who said, "I will not give up on my dreams." 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I'm Lee Habib.

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6: 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How is that possible? 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
7: At 3:45 in the morning, my crew went overboard on the ship, climbed down a rope netting into a 22-foot rubber raft. It was powered by a Lee J engine, which was electric, made absolutely no noise. And with an azimuth and a compass in my hand, we headed for the beach. Our job that night was to take out the big tank embutments that are pieces of steel that are crossed with 12-inch steel embedded in 15 feet of concrete, and they're a blockage so that trucks and tanks cannot reach the shore. And they were pretty sure that these would not be knocked out by the naval guns, and they weren't. So we went into the beach, and we put these bandoliers and C2 around the concrete portions, hoping to get it as far down as we could. I remember Earl, he said to me, he had a hold of my belt, and he said, "Pop, what the hell is this?" And of course he had his hand on a trigger mine, and I said, "Well, if you don't let go of it easily, it could blow you up." I said, "It's a mine," and I won't say what he said.

0: can imagine.
1: But we put our detonators in there and then put a time charge on them so that they would go off. It was scheduled, I think, for my memory's not so good. I think 5:45 or 6 o'clock was the time that was going to be the big firing. And then we headed back to our ship, and that was another scary time. If you can imagine, you're in a little boat, and these huge ships are covering that sea, and they're about 40 to 60 feet above you, and you're trying to find the ship you're supposed to go back to, and there are literally thousands of them. Well, fortunately, our number was 575, and I spotted that number, and we got there just as they started hitting the beach with the big guns off of the ships, and the noise was unbelievable. You couldn't hear. Actually, you couldn't hear anything. You couldn't, not a thing. And after a few minutes, you couldn't see a thing. And if you could, you couldn't through the tears that were just automatically coming from the sulfur and the smell, you know, bad. But anyway, then I went back in. My first trip on the truck, of course, was at 10 o'clock in the morning. The vehicles that we used in those days were fairly simple, but they had to be waterproofed. It'd be difficult for you folks to understand this, but they had to be waterproofed right up to about your belt line. And I was on my vehicle, that means about 5 foot. But we had to put a tubing over the carburetor, the breather intake. We had to set the gas pedal, the throttle, and everything had to be preset. And when you started your vehicle to go offshore or onshore, everything had to be set. But prior to that, they dug a trench a quarter of a mile long with 5 foot of water in it. And before we loaded our vehicles on the LCTs, they had to pass the test of running through this 5 foot of water without stalling. The first two trucks ahead of me, of course, stalled. So they took them out, and that put me number one in line. So when I was fortunate enough to go through and get right up to the front of the ship, so when they dropped that nose of that LCT, that's where I was, first truck off.
0: And what, describe for our listeners, if you can, what this truck was like, what the purpose of it was, and why it was so important to be over there on that beach.
1: Okay, I had what they called a coffin box right behind my seat. It was made out of 3/4-inch steel, and it was full of C2. That's a highly explosive. We had been training with dynamite, but C2 came out and was invented about that time, so we switched over to C2. On my right, standing in the seat, was Lieutenant White, and he was manning a 30-caliber machine gun. So when we came off that ramp onto the end of the water, we were the first ones, and I guess maybe by surprise, we dropped into the water, and the water was up around my belly button. It had passed my belt, and the captain said, "For God's sake, are we going to hit the ground?" And about that time, all 8 wheels driving, we hit the ground.
0: Those had to be some nervous moments there. You could be sinking into the drink and holding up everyone else behind you.
1: That's right. But we made that, and in my shirt pocket and studied for weeks was the direction in which I was supposed to go. And, of course, I had a compass mounted on my rig, and there was a little ravine to my right, which we headed for. And unfortunately, the sea was red with blood. The foam was red. You could hardly breathe, so much sulfur in the air from explosions. The noise was baffling, and I was driving over pieces of a human being.
0: I can see you and hear you. I know our listeners can hear you. They hear the emotion in your voice, and I can almost

0: feel what that does to you, to take yourself back to that moment. And here you are, you're a 23-year-old kid witnessing all this.
1: It wasn't what I expected. But anyway, we got up into the ravine where they could not fire ammunition our way. And I said, well, how far up this ravine you want to go, Lieutenant? And he said, why don't you stop it right here, and we'll wait for the crew to come up. Well, he stepped out of the unit, and I was sitting there shaking. And the warmth that was running down my legs was not from the ocean. I was scared to death.
0: Who could blame you? And anyone who's seen or read anything about that day and that location knows that there were many men who did not live to talk about it, and you had witnessed so many of them. And it sounds like at that moment you felt like you were probably going to be next.
1: You really, at that time, didn't know. There were probably several thousand bodies on the beach, and many that never made the beach. And when the lieutenant came back, he said, I would like you to round up your crew. And my crew was 14 men, and we were in demolition. And he said, there are two bunkers that are still alive. That means that they were still firing on the troops down on the beach. And he said, see what you guys can do about blowing it up. The Germans called them Weiterstandnesters. They're made of 12-foot-thick concrete with 1-inch reinforced rod running through them. They have a small donkey train inside linking them together where they haul their ammunition and stuff. And they only had a slit in the front part of these Weiterstandnesters that was about 6 inches, maybe 8, wide, and ran the full length of a 25-foot bunker. And in that, they would have machine guns on what they call arbitrating fire. It would fire back and forth and interlink and back and forth. There were really no men shooting per se through sights at the men on the beach. But there were so many thousand rounds going down and so many thousand men, the automatic machine guns couldn't miss anybody.
0: Absolutely. It's just a wall of gunfire, basically.
1: Yeah, right. That they were up against.
0: Right.
1: So pretty soon Earl came up. That's Earl Couch, my best friend. And he said, what's on the docket, Pop? And I said, well, leave your rifle, your canteens, anything extra you got, and put 25 pounds of explosives on your back, and pots and Meyer, and the 14 of us started crawling to the back of, I think it's bunker number 3, or Weiterstandnester number 3, and he said, Jesus Christ, who's going to be our backup, meaning who's going to protect us? Well, the 1340th engineers were primarily our backup, and they came behind us just with their own rifles. And so we worked our way up to the back door of number 3, and we put all of this powder or putty, whatever you want to call it. Some comes in brick, and some you can roll up in your hand and put around a tree and cut a tree down. But we blew the back door out, and then the 1340th came up and killed everybody that came out the door. And then we did that to one other one, and I keep forgetting whether it was Weiterstandnester 2 or 3. And as soon as we finished that one, we had a little whistle that if an officer needed someone, or if there was a new project or something coming up that we recognized. And I don't know who it was that gave us the high sign, but we then went to where the trucks were trying to come up off of the sand, and they wanted us to build a road and out of steel netting. Then we went into that road, and it was dark when we quit. I can't even remember, like maybe 8 o'clock at night.

0: night or seven. And of course, there was no chow that night and nothing to sleep in, so we slept in the sand. And that was the first day.
1: The first day, the longest day, which became the last day for more than 2,500 Americans who made the ultimate sacrifice. Their memories are what we honor this week as we mark 82 years since D-Day. The world was forever changed, and now it's our duty to forever remember. 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I'm Paul Leffler, echoing what these stories have underscored for all of us. 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
1: After a deadly crash on I-95 in Virginia killed five people and injured dozens more on Friday, investigators now say they're looking into the actions of a bus driver on the road as the potential cause of the crash. ABC's Andrew Dimbert explains.
2: Officials say the commercial bus bound for Charlotte from New York City with 34 people on board failed to slow for traffic while approaching a work zone. Passengers on the bus telling ABC News the driver was flying. Judy, sitting at the front of the bus, says the driver was swerving before the crash.
3: Police say they are reviewing potential criminal charges. Transportation Secretary Sean Duffy also says federal investigators are now looking into the driver's licensing and training.
1: In Southern California, a family displaced by the Eaton fire has filed a civil lawsuit alleging they were the victims of rent gouging. According to the lawsuit, the plaintiffs allege they were charged more than $10,000 a month for a three-bedroom home. ABC's Annabelle Munoz is in Altadena, California, with more.
4: Attorneys with the People's Law Project and the Rent Brigade say a troubling trend emerged in the aftermath of the fires as rent prices surged 20 or as much as 200% in some cases. The Rennecks have now moved back into their Altadena home, which was damaged in the Eaton fire. We have reached out to the defendants listed in this civil lawsuit.
1: And tonight's the night. Game 7 of the Western Conference Finals pits the San Antonio Spurs against the Oklahoma City Thunder. I'm Mike Dabusky, ABC News.
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22: Sitting in my home office last weekend, and I was just crunching away on the newsletter called The Current, which we love. And then my husband, Barry, his office is right next to mine. And suddenly I hear bellowing down the hallway, "You don't know what you're talking about. I've been working with you for hours, and I think you're just stupid. What happened to you?" So I'm like, who's he talking to?
23: You just think Ian was getting yelled at?
22: I did. And I walk in there. I'm like, what's going on? He's like, there's ChatGPT. Okay. Yelling at ChatGPT.
23: Was it hallucinating? Was it contradicting itself?
22: I think everything that he told it, it had forgotten, which is so incredibly frustrating. But how about you? Do you yell at ChatGPT or anything like that?
23: Not really.
22: I don't either. Adobe released a report looking at how people actually behave when artificial intelligence gets the answer wrong. They surveyed 1,000 folks

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3: Hey, it's Andy Morris from First Look saying thanks to everybody who was a part of the show this week, and I hope you have yourself a wonderful weekend. Maybe spend some time at the Santa Maria Valley Elks Rodeo. We'll be back bright and early Monday morning. CHP Officer Rich Souza will be joining us again with a look at traffic. Ben Hayes will have the headlines, and I'll provide, hopefully, whatever else we need to make it through the week. Thanks for being a part of this week's show, and we'll see you here bright and early Monday morning at 6 for another edition of First Look on News Talk 920 KVEC.
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0: event is for all Americans, and some performers do still plan to perform, like Vanilla Ice.
1: ABC News investigative reporter Olivia Rubin. The investigation continues into the cause of a blast at an apartment complex in Dallas, Texas, which killed three people this week, including a child. Here's ABC's Morgan Norwood.
2: A team from the National Transportation Safety Board on the scene as questions mount from that gas leak turned fireball that killed two women and a child. One woman from a neighboring building returning to find her entryway filled with debris. Authorities say 19 of the 22 units of the two-story building were occupied by families at the time of the blast. Late Friday, authorities saying their search of the building was complete and that everyone was accounted for.
1: And early voting is underway in California for that state's primary elections this Tuesday. It's one of the several states holding primaries this week, which also includes New Jersey, New Mexico, Iowa, Montana, and South Dakota. I'm Mike Dubusky, ABC News.
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7: 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The movie review show hosted by Christian and Lucy. Every week, trying to answer the question, is it worth watching? And now, here are Christian and Lucy.
8: Welcome to Is It Worth Watching? The movie talk show. I'm Christian Blatt. With me, as always, is Lucy. Let's start off in a galaxy far, far away. Specifically, The Mandalorian and Grogu. The latest Star Wars movie that, since our last episode, I not only saw, I saw twice.
9: Ooh.
8: What do you think about the fact that I've seen it twice?
9: I think you have too much time on your hands.
8: Well, wait till you hear about the second time. Here's what I'll say about the movie, and I hope you have questions about it, because I know you will never see it. So, it is basically a nonstop series of set pieces. You go from one set piece fight scene to another fight scene to another fight scene. Yeah, there's a couple levels in there, but basically you're just gearing up for the next fight scene. And I will say, it's a fun movie. It is probably the most inconsequential Star Wars movie we've ever gotten. And by that, I mean it's completely a side quest. This doesn't advance any part of the timeline. It doesn't move the story forward in any way. It's just a bunch of stuff happens, and then at the end you're like, oh, okay, this seems to be par for the course for our title characters, the Mandalorian and Grogu. It's not boring, it's not bad, but it's incredibly average. It's like if they took four episodes of the show and stitched them together, but they wouldn't be your four favorite episodes of the show. They'd be four episodes, you're like, yeah, those were okay.
9: Yeah, season three is what you're kind of talking about there.
8: A little bit more season three than especially season one, yeah.
9: Yeah, that was my fear for this movie, is that it was just going to be a long format episode of The Mandalorian, and that it was going to maybe be a little bit too childish for me. I've heard good things about the action, though, so I'm happy to hear you reiterating that.
8: Yes, there are some very cool action. If you like monsters, there are definitely some monsters that are fighting, sometimes each other, sometimes our characters. And here's the part that probably speaks to what you were concerned about. Baby Yoda was very cute. However, in case he wasn't cute enough, and yes, I know his name is Grogu, it's in the title. Leave me alone, nerds. There is also a group of four little aliens. These characters are called Anzelans. I had to look

0: this up. There is a character called Baba Frink in episode 9. So this is one of those. And I would say, if you feel like Grogu's not cute enough, compounding it with four more cutesy characters who talk kind of like minions in a very annoying way, I don't think you needed to. I think that they overdid it in the cuteness department. Does that sound like an even worse movie than you thought when you find out, listen, there's a whole rescue scene with these four little characters and Grogu trying to, let's just say, liberate the Mandalorian from somewhere?
1: You know, nobody has told me about that yet, probably because they're trying to avoid making me dislike a movie that I haven't even seen. I have heard an awful lot about A Very Hunky Hut, though. I hear there's cuteness and a little bit of sauciness.
0: Yes, this is a jacked hut. His name is Rod of the Hut. He is one of the sons of Jabba the Hut, the only surviving one. I think the best way to describe him is prison ripped, because he is jacked. And that's a kind of a big part of that character. Voiced by Jeremy Allen White, who people know from The Bear. There's a reason why I saw this for a second time. After my son had his promotion to middle school, this is a group of fifth graders. They don't want to call it graduation because all you're doing is going from elementary school to middle school. I was part of a group of parents who took a group of 10 fifth graders to see The Mandalorian and Grogu in the middle of the afternoon. Knowing that we were going to be doing this, I got some reactions from them, and they ranged from, that was really good. Another kid said, how could anyone not like Star Wars? And I tried to tell him a little bit about how it's actually not that hard to dislike Star Wars, but I didn't want to ruin it for him. Probably the best review was, I fell asleep, and when I woke up, the Mandalorian was covered in bugs. So I went back to sleep.
1: I love the idea of bugs everywhere and too many bugs everywhere. That's amazing.
0: So the movie was essentially successful in the grand scheme of things. It made a little bit under $100 million. But Entertainment Weekly likes to come and throw cold water on things because they pointed out that it's actually the lowest opening for a Star Wars movie, breaking the previous lowest opening, which was Solo, A Star Wars Story, back in 2017. That made $103 million. Here's the difference, I would say. The problem with that movie is that they had to film it twice, because they fired Lord and Miller's directors and they brought in Ron Howard. So that movie had like a $300 million budget. The Mandalorian had a $165 million budget. Now, yes, with global box office, it's already pretty close to that. And I do think that this movie will have at least decent enough word of mouth where it will continue to grow. I think it will be more successful than Solo. They knew not to spend quite as much money on it. But something tells me, Lucy, they're not going to get any of that money from you.
1: Probably not. At least not in theaters. I'll wait for this one to hit Disney Plus.
0: Which won't be that long. And I've already seen it twice, so they've gotten my money. That's enough now.
1: All right, so Christian, is Mandalorian and Grogu worth watching?
0: Yes, if you're a huge Star Wars nerd and you love the show. If not, you can skip it. Whatever Star Wars projects follow this, I don't think you will have needed to see Mandalorian and Grogu. But I don't think anything that happens story-wise in here will impact future movies. I don't even think character stuff is going to be important. So for you, Lucy, no, it's not worth watching.
1: Good to know.
0: But for huge Star Wars nerds like me, yes, of course it's worth watching. We have to watch all of it, Lucy. We can't help ourselves.
1: I know. Jeez Louise.
0: You're listening to Is It Worth Watching, the movie talk show. I'm Christian Blatt. With me, as always, is Lucy. And we're talking about the latest Star Wars movie, Mandalorian and Grogu. My son really liked this movie. He was the first review. He said it was really good. And I think my son likes Star Wars because I did it right.
1: What do you mean? How did you do it right? And what, more specifically, is the wrong way?
0: I waited until he was the right age, and we watched the original trilogy. Because no matter what anyone tells you, if you have kids, you watch Star Wars in the release order. You do not start with episode one because it's episode one. Because if you start with episode one, you may never get to episode two.
1: Yes.
0: And I'll tell you, in the case of my son, when we got to episode two, we might not have gotten past that because he still talks about how much he hates episode two. So we did 4, 5, and 6. He liked them. He liked the stories. I think he kind of knew the Darth Vader thing. He was okay with seeing the prequels. And there are things about the prequels that are good. All three of them have been back in theaters in the last few years. So my son has seen them in theaters. But episode two, it's all the boring political struggle. And they put a terrible romance in the middle. The worst romance I've ever watched, with two incredibly talented actors, Natalie Portman and Hayden Christensen. But it's so badly written. That movie is so hard.

0: watch. So by the time we were done with episode 3, my son had kind of tapped out on Star Wars, and he has that interest in seeing the sequel trilogy. Look, if he never wants to see episode 7, 8, and 9, I'm not going to be heartbroken. What did you think of that sequel trilogy, Lucy?
1: Well, let me start with episodes 1, 2, and 3, because I actually spent an incredibly long portion of my life avoiding those movies, and I actually just saw them for the first time about 2 years ago.
0: Wow.
1: And you know, it's 2026 right now, so I waited a long time to watch those movies, and I hated every single second. I think there might have been one redeeming quality in episode 3, if I remember correctly. I will never rewatch those movies ever again. That being said, I went and saw 7, 8, and 9 in theaters on opening weekend, and I liked that portion of the series, I think, much more than other people have. I think that I give it a little bit of slack. Obviously, I saw 7, 8, and 9 before I saw 1, 2, and 3, which is kind of a unique way to do it in this day and age, especially as a Star Wars fan. Most people didn't avoid episodes 1, 2, and 3 as long as I did. But I really enjoyed 7, 8, and 9, which are they the most miraculous and incredible movies of all time? No, not necessarily, but I can find redeeming and interesting qualities in each one of those films.
0: There are things that work in the sequel trilogy for films 7 and 9, but for me, The Last Jedi is the bride of Star Wars. And we will have to pull on that thread another time.
1: I understand.
0: Look, nobody would want to tune in, yes, but I could do a whole show about my problems with episode 8.
1: Well, I will say that you are not alone in your feelings about episode 8.
0: So I'm going to probably keep the sequel trilogy away from my kids. I've actually got a unique opportunity with my daughter, who will be 9 later this year, because in February of 2027, they're going to re-release the original 1977 theatrical release with all the old practical effects. None of George Lucas's special effects, his redo stuff. They're going to remaster it, clean it up, but they're not going to change anything in it. So that seems like the next time you'll have any interest in Star Wars is in February, when the original film is back out.
1: I think that's correct.
0: In a moment, we're going to talk obsession. This is It Worth Watching?
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0: Welcome back to Is It Worth Watching, the movie talk show. I'm Christian Blatt, and with me is Lucy. And Lucy, we need to talk about obsession.
1: I have never been more obsessed with a movie than I think I am with this one. I'm really excited to talk about this one. I am excited about Curry Barker's new film that is terrifying.
0: Now, you like the film so much, and by the way, so did I. Do you think that there's a chance that Focus Features executives made a wish on a one-wish willow that people like you and I would fall in love with the movie, and they knew that it was going to happen?
1: It's possible, but I think the overall theme of the movie Obsession is to be careful for what you wish for. And so if they successfully used a one-wish willow to make us all fall in love with this movie, they were very careful with the wording of that wish, because I have seen no negative impact yet.
0: Correct. And let's give a little bit of background. Curry Barker is a 26-year-old YouTuber turned filmmaker, and it took him 20 days and $750,000 to make a movie. Now, even if you don't follow movie budgets, you're going to have to think like, oh, that doesn't really sound like a lot, especially when it has made more than $80 million up to this point. And something that never happens, it grew from the first week to the next week. Yes. And it was purchased by Blumhouse, and Jason Blum, who is the Blum in Blumhouse, said that it's incredibly rare. It's the only wide-release horror movie to grow in its second week, and it went up 30%, and it just doesn't happen in horror. I think there's tremendous word of mouth about this movie, and it's a lot of like, no, I don't want to tell you about it. Just go see it, because that's the way that I'm talking about the movie. So, Lucy, let's talk about it. Why is this movie so good?
1: I think what truly works about this movie is the very simple plot. We have the typical monkey paw wish. A young man wishes that a girl would love him more than anything. And now we get to explore what that means and how terrifying that can become. We get to explore the toxicity of relationships. We get to explore the terrifying clingy girlfriend and all of the tension that comes along with that. What's so incredible is the simplicity, and yet the fact that I'm on the edge of my seat as we move forward in this story and as everything becomes spookier and spookier with a little bit of supernatural, but still so much polished relationship drama that it just blows your mind the whole time. It's a slow burn, but my goodness, is it a burn.
0: You know, we talked about this movie a couple of weeks ago before it was released, and we were both intrigued by the trailer. And I had an expectation for what this movie was. And essentially, it is what it looks like, but it is so much more intense. Everything is dialed up like way more. She gets way more obsessed than I think that we even imagined she would. And there's some truly haunting moments where you realize that there's the wish version of this character named Nikki, and then there's the regular version of her beneath the surface. And there's one point where that version, the real version, is awake. And she says to the main character, please kill me. And I don't

0: That's the play.
1: The amount of control that she has in her acting abilities is truly incredible. You both love her, are terrified of her, and are intrigued by her. I want her to love me in moments of this movie. You know, she really, truly does get to flex as an actor in this one. She is going to go so far.
0: I think that there's a lot of focus, obviously, on Curry Barker being able to turn so much of a profit. A24 has given him the keys to Texas Chainsaw Massacre, a very valuable piece of intellectual property. And if you saw the most recent Texas Chainsaw Massacre on Netflix, you realize, yeah, they got to give it to somebody who has some interest in trying to make something out of it, because that one wasn't good. So I'm excited for that. But I really found this movie to be a lot of fun, but it's so intense. There is one moment of violence that is so intense that they actually had to trim a little bit of it, or it would have been rated NC-17 instead of getting an R rating. And there's going to be the streaming only original director's cut version with some more stuff. I do have a couple of questions for things that happen in the last act of the movie. Like, at one point she's got tattoos and we're like, okay, I cannot kind of understand why that's happened, but we didn't actually see it. So I'm very excited about that too, that we could get to see even more. What do you think about that, Lucy?
1: I completely agree. And I do want to point out though, even though there are these violent sequences, and we know that there are probably much more violent sequences that we haven't seen yet, I want to point out that so much of what makes this movie terrifying, the scariest scenes are often just the most painful, awkward relationship interactions. And that truly is what makes this movie exciting, is that it is a horror movie, but it is also a mix of cringe comedy, of the psychological horror, of all of these things that seem little in our lives. And that's what makes it become so terrifying, in addition to the very, very scary stuff that I cannot wait to see in the director's cut.
0: You're listening to Is It Worth Watching, the movie talk show. I'm Chris Blatt. With me is Lucy, and we're talking about Obsession. You were mentioning some of the relationship stuff, even some of the non-horror things. There's moments where she very awkwardly interacts with him because it's new to her body and her brain that she's supposed to be in love with this guy, and she doesn't actually feel that way. And we find that comments she had made previously let their friends know that she really wasn't into him. That fight within herself is fascinating, the little bits that we see, and the need to please him. There's a scene where he goes to work and she just stands there the entire day. It's disgusting when he comes home. Let's just say that.
1: It truly is.
0: She makes him a special lunch, and that special lunch is also very horrifying. There are so many fun surprises in this movie. As you look at all the new movies coming out this week, and we'll be talking about some of those a little bit later in the show, I would say see this before any of them. You know, unless you're a scaredy cat and you don't like horror, because this is not one of those movies where, oh, you can just close your eyes for 10 seconds here or there. It really is the movie.
1: The entire film is a panic attack. That is such a rarity in film. I frequently talk about, you know, the portrayal of things like depression in movies. I think that's incredibly, incredibly hard to actually capture. I think Melancholia is one of the few films that actually does that. And I would say that Obsession is one of the few movies that truly captures the panic of relationships. It is outstanding, absolutely outstanding. I love the idea of terrifying me with both body horror and emotional horror.
0: And it extends beyond Nikki, who is the girl the wish is made about. Bear is the wisher. And then they have their two friends. They all work together. It extends into their lives. And his wish really ruins everything. I guess Andy Richter comes out okay, spoiler alert. But everything gets ruined because he makes this wish. And I think you're right, what you said at the beginning, Lucy. It's because he said, I wish that Nikki loved me more than anything in the world. I think if you just said, I wish she was my girlfriend, you would have been okay.
1: You got to be careful what you wish for.
0: In a moment, we're going to talk about some movies that I will not be seeing this weekend or possibly ever. This is It Worth Watching?
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18: Welcome back to Is It Worth Watching, the movie talk show. I'm Christian Blatt. With me, as always, is Lucy. Lucy, in a moment, we're going to start talking about some new movies that'll be arriving in theaters this weekend. But I find a movie that came out last weekend very curious, and that is I Love Boosters, which is written and directed by Boots Riley, starring Kiki Palmer, who is the name that I recognize the most once you go through most of the main cast. But of course, Don Cheadle and Demi Moore are in this movie. So what are your thoughts when you see a trailer for I Love Boosters?
19: I had a lot of thoughts on this one. First of all, I want to agree with you. I love Kiki Palmer. I think she was absolutely incredible in Nope. One of my favorite movies. She does such a great job in that one. And she seems to be having the time of her life in this trailer. That's kind of what sold this one to me. I thought that this movie actually looked fun and exciting and interesting and a little goofy and silly, kind of like a capitalism meets fever dream sort of

0: weird movie. Fashion crime with anarchists, I feel like, is another way that maybe I might describe it. That being said, I still don't understand this movie even in the slightest. Do you?
1: No, and I knew somebody who saw it and raved about it, and I read about this movie, and I'm like, okay, it seems like the idea is shoplifters taking a lot of product from a famous designer to mean more. But this movie didn't even make $5 million when they thought it was going to make 20. It cost $20 million to make, and it didn't even make $5 million. So people are not responding well to this movie because it looks like it's fun and it's light. But what I'm told is that it's actually very political, making a very strong statement.
0: Oh.
1: It takes a stand. So it's hard to balance that with the fun of the
0: Oh.
1: trailer.
0: That would not have been my guess as to why this was not a box office success in the numerical way. I would have actually asked you the question, who is this movie for? Right? So the whole thing in the movie, again, like you said, it is clearly a fashion crime movie. There is a group of people who are stealing clothing from a high-end fashion designer. There is also an aspect to the film where it looks like they are not only stealing the clothing, but they are also stealing the designs. So they're creating knockoffs of those designs. That is a very woman-centric plot. That's hard to sell unless you're doing something like Devil Wears Prada. What is the person who's supposed to go sit in the seat for I Love Boosters?
1: The people who saw the trailer thought it looked funny and didn't think more about it. And it's almost 2 hours, and that right there
0: Two
1: is gonna,
0: hours?
1: yes.
0: Oh, I'm not interested in it anymore at all. I wanted a 90-minute comedy.
1: You're not going to be able to take your political stances in only 90 minutes. You need to have that. I just have to say that this is not a movie that I find would be worth watching for me. Despite the person who raved about it, I'm starting to not trust that person because here's what I'm going to tell you about that person. It's the same person who loved The Bride.
0: Oh no. You can't trust it. Well, I don't know why you trusted them to begin with.
1: I'm on a text chain with them. I would have to kick them out, and it's not really my place.
0: Well, I got to be honest with you. I previously thought that I Love Boosters was worth watching, but I think that you have just anti-sold me on this one in this presumably anti-capitalism movie. So I might be out. Dang it.
1: I believe I'm also out, but there is a movie arriving in theaters this weekend that I would much rather see I Love Boosters than check out. And that's a movie called The Breadwinner, starring Nate Bargatze.
0: All right, I don't know anything about Nate Bargatze. Who the heck is this guy? Because I believe that the full title of the movie is actually Nate Bargatze's The Breadwinner, which is a bold thing to do for somebody I've never heard of.
1: Yes, he is a very successful stand-up comedian. He even hosted the Emmy Awards this past year, but obviously, like most Americans, why would you be watching the Emmy Awards on a Sunday night?
0: Yep.
1: But his profile is on the upswing, so he has this movie. And the one thing that I think that is smart with this movie is in the trailers, he talks about how there's a Nate rate. So when you buy the tickets, you can actually get it for less than the cost of other movies. Now, it's up to the discretion of the theater chain. It might be 20%, it might be a dollar, it might be a little bit. And Lucy, when I heard that after seeing the trailer, I'm like, well, that makes sense that you tell people, like, listen, this is going to be cheaper than Backrooms or Obsession or Mandalorian and Grogu. I think that's the only chance of convincing people to see this movie.
0: I hate that. That makes me upset. Let's go back to I Love Boosters.
1: No, I think we need to let people know why we're both so put off on this. I didn't even need to ask you before the show because I knew how bad this trailer was. He's the stay-at-home dad, proving that he can raise three daughters while mom is off trying to sell some business. There's like a funny-seeming open that involves Shark Tank.
0: I would like to point out, I am one of the biggest Shark Tank fans. I love that show. I think it's amazing. And so, at the beginning of this trailer does open with Mandy Moore's character selling her wonderful invention to Shark Tank, and it goes very poorly. And I love that. I love a good Shark Tank fail. I thought I was going to be into this. Oh my goodness, I was not. This is just the outdated Clueless Dad Watches Kids. It's like Mr. Mom, but not funny.
1: Yeah, it's like, oh, this dad is terrible because he hires the worst roofer and he also doesn't know where the girls' schools are. What?
2: I think I can handle a month alone with the girls. You act like I'm gonna blow the house up.
3: Bye, Dad. The front door is locked. There's a wind in the back.

0: or crawl through that.
1: This isn't the 1950s. Dad stay home all the time.
2: This is not gonna go well.
3: Dad, you're going the wrong way.
4: To your school.
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6: You don't know where our schools are?
3: I'm gonna call mom.
0: What? No, give me the phone.
3: Hang on.
7: Hi, what's up? I called all the top-rated places. I also called this guy because his bid was so low, I thought I could use it against the others. Who did you go with?
8: One of the real good ones.
9: I kind of agree on the Shark Tank part being kind of funny, but even that, the reason why they don't like her anymore, because he's eating a donut, that just
10: No, but they do that on Shark Tank. That's real. Okay.
9: You know what? Then I'll be corrected on that. I didn't realize how real that was.
11: What, are you kidding? Are you eating a donut?
12: Still garbage can up there.
13: You can finish it.
12: No, it's wrong.
11: I'm out of here.
14: I'm out.
11: Your wife is having the moment of her life and you're stuffing your face? You're a bozo.
9: What I would say is, female inventors, don't bring your husband to Shark Tank. And then you don't have to worry about this. I would also say, females, males, children, robots, no one should see this movie. It's been a long time since I've seen a trailer for a movie where I'm like, oh, no, even the trailer isn't worth watching, Lucy.
10: I can't figure out if much of the issue of this movie is the editing or if much of the issue is Nate Bargatze's delivery. He seems so sleepy to me. It's not like a deadpan, funny comedy. And again, I'm obviously not familiar with his stand-up comedy. I presume that he does a little bit of a deadpan thing in his stand-up comedy based on his performance in this role. To me, he just seems like he's half asleep for his entire portrayal of this clueless, deadbeat dad who is trying to take care of his kids for a month. The vibe does not work at all in any way, shape, or form for me. It seems so boring.
9: It does. And I don't want to be too mean, but he's not very compelling to look at, especially on the big screen.
10: I agree with you. However, I would like to draw another comparison. So obviously, I already mentioned Mr. Mom. I think you could make some comparisons to Daddy Daycare. But there is a sequence within the trailer where Nate is getting his nose hair waxed. And I would like to draw that as a comparison to 40-year-old Virgin. And that, of course, had all of the excitement and compelling nerdiness, and Nate does not seem to have any of that. There's not this love that Steve had for 40-year-old Virgin that transfers over to here for some reason.
9: I think almost everyone who does see this trailer thinks of that scene in 40-year-old Virgin that is obviously much funnier. I know I haven't seen this movie. You can just tell because the concept is so much funnier.
15: Okay, are we ready?
16: Oh, no.
15: It's just a little wax.
17: Wait, are you filming?
15: Action!
9: I would say that this movie is probably not on par with Mr. Mom, a Michael Keaton classic.
10: Yes.
9: Instead, I think it is much closer to Mr. Nanny, which starred Hulk Hogan. I hate it. Have you ever seen Mr. Nanny?
10: No, but I already hate it.
9: Yeah, it's a terrible movie. And if I were to see this, I'd probably see some similarities in the script. However, as bad as Mr. Nanny is, I would rather watch that than Nate Bargatze's The Breadwinner. That is a hard pass from me. It is not worth watching, and I haven't even seen it yet.
10: I could not agree with you more.
9: Well, maybe there are some other movies in theaters this weekend worth watching. We'll find out. This is It Worth Watching?
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0: Welcome back to Is It Worth Watching, the movie talk show. I'm Christian Blatt. With me, as always, is Lucy. And Lucy, it was just Memorial Day weekend, which seemed like the time to possibly roll out a film like Pressure, which features kind of an unlikely choice of Brendan Fraser as Dwight D. Eisenhower. And I'm just going to go on record. I love Brendan Fraser, all aspects of his career, including Airheads. The rebirth of Brendan Fraser, I'm in for it. He doesn't feel like Dwight D. Eisenhower to me.
1: I agree. He can do it all after the whale. Come on.
0: He can do it all, but can he do this? We have a few familiar faces, some British faces, including Damian Lewis from Homeland. Andrew Scott is another actor that we know. But this is about D-Day, except in a way that films about D-Day aren't usually told. Because, Lucy, did you know that when they planned D-Day, the weather was supposed to be really bad? And they bring in a meteorologist who's really telling them you can't do this on the day that has bad weather. And if you don't do it on the day with the bad weather, we're going to lose the war. So what does Dwight D. Eisenhower do? Well, he can't just drop a nuclear bomb because not at this point. He can't do that. Anyway.
1: No.
0: That's not his job. That's Harry Truman's job. Anyway, so what does he have to do? This seems like he's in a real pickle, but it's pitched in a way where I'm like, I could probably just Google the answer, can't I? And I also, I kind of know D-Day went pretty well for the Allies. I do know that.
1: It turns out we kind of know what happened, yeah. At least a little bit. I don't know what happened with the weather, but I will tell you, you just said you could Google the answer. I don't want to Google the answer. I want to watch Pressure so that I can find out.
2: We invade France Monday.
3: I'm concerned that what you're saying is impossible.
4: Well, they won't like this.
3: There are two major storms advancing towards the Normandy coast, even as we speak.
5: My men are ready. Get them onto the beaches somehow, anyhow.
6: With waves of 10 feet, we won't be landing anywhere.
2: Churchill says he's a genius.
7: If D-Day is cancelled, we will lose. Do you want to be personally responsible for losing this war?
1: Now, typically, I am not a huge fan of historical dramas. I usually, especially the war movies, they don't usually get me. My big ones are, I love all of the versions of All Quiet on the Western Front. But other than that, I get a little bit lost in all of the shuffle. However, I love natural disaster movies. Oh. And so when you told me that we were going to be talking about this trailer, I wasn't so excited about it. I wasn't so excited about Brendan Fraser as I.

0: Eisenhower. However, when I discovered that there was going to be a weather aspect in it, I went, ooh, natural disaster? That's up my alley.
1: So I'm going to guess Twister is on your list?
0: I do love Twister.
1: What about Twisters?
0: I have a blah, blah, blah. Come on. We don't need to do that. Okay. We got to talk about, when we're talking about natural disaster movies, we got to talk about stuff like The Towering Inferno. I mean, that's really the height of all of the excitement when it comes to natural disaster.
1: It's interesting that you latched on to the aspect of this movie that I found the least interesting, which is the weather. And listen, I think a really well done historical drama can be great and worth watching, but a lot of them are hard to watch more than once.
0: Yes.
1: Schindler's List is one of the best movies I've ever seen, but I saw it once and I am good.
0: I couldn't agree with you more. And in fact, actually, when I was watching the trailer for Pressure, I was thinking, boy, it kind of looks a little bit like a less successful Oppenheimer, but for weather nerds. Now, that being said, I don't know that that's necessarily a good review. Again, for me, I'm excited about the weather nerd aspect of it.
1: If you saw Oppenheimer and you wondered, yeah, but was it going to rain that day?
0: Yeah.
1: What was the humidity? Then this is the movie for you. And this might not even be a bad movie. It's just, so much of the trailer focuses on the fact that, like, I promise you, Seth, that is going to be a big storm. And I'm like, all right, yeah, but I mean, you could, you know, it might even help the element of surprise if it's raining. You know, they'll be like, oh, nobody wants to do an invasion when it's raining.
2: Get me the data from every weather balloon, every reconnaissance flight. The invasion is Monday, Monday, Monday.
3: We have 3 hours. Go or don't go.
4: They have a small window. But the timing must be perfect.
5: You want me to send my men into the storm?
6: They'll never see it coming, sir, never.
5: Why should I trust you?
6: We must face the facts! The facts! However frightening they may be!
1: And look, even more recent historical dramas, you know, something like Black Hawk Down is very well made, but I don't want to go back in on it. But I feel like this isn't going to be at the bottom of historical dramas. And two movies immediately came to mind. Of course, the first is Michael Bay's Pearl Harbor.
0: Of course.
1: But the other was
0: more.
1: But the other was from just a few years ago. Napoleon, starring Joaquin Phoenix.
0: I did not see that, but I believe you.
1: Every character in that movie has a British accent, except for Joaquin Phoenix, who's an American. And they should all be speaking French, by the way, but it's historically inaccurate. It's badly acted all across the board. That is a terrible movie. That is one of the worst movies I've seen in the last few years, and there have been some doozies. I don't think Pressure is on that level, but I'm not so excited about it. Is it because I don't care about the weather, Lucy?
0: It might be. It might be. That might be why you and I feel differently about this one. Again, I went into this thinking, oh boy, another D-Day movie, blah, blah, blah, World War II. But then I got excited from the trailer because it feels like a different angle. Now, I will say, though, if we're going to talk about things that have been considered to be not great historical dramas, this Pressure really does hearken to me, Diana, at least in tone. And I think that a lot of people really did not like Diana. It was very criticized for its kind of awkward dialogue, its tone, its setting, all of those different things. And I think that a lot of people will have similar criticisms to Pressure. Pressure feels a little bit like we're not going to get the battlefield action, and instead we are going to just have to hear about the forecast. And for me, that works. But I don't necessarily know that that works for other people. I think it's going to be maybe a little bit visually dull, a little bit too conversational in the same ways that people criticized Diana.
1: Is the perfect version of this movie for you personally, Lucy, if we see someone poring over weather maps, using rulers to draw lines and figure out cloud patterns while we hear explosions outside the window? There is a battlefield literally 100 yards away, but he's like, no, I got to focus on the weather. That's the version of this movie you want to see, right?
0: I want that. I love natural disaster movies so much that I like San Andreas. Like, I love this type of movie. I think it's interesting. I think it's exciting. I think it's silly. And again, this seems like it might lead into that a little bit. Now, here's the problem, which of course we've already mentioned, which is that can Brendan Fraser play Eisenhower in a way that it is not going to be goofy and silly

0: natural disaster movie, but rather be serious World War II movie. I'm not sure that that is going to succeed.
1: There are times where actors can get lost in a role playing a historical figure and you don't think about it. But I feel like if I do go see this movie, I'm going to be thinking of Encino Man. I'm going to be thinking of The Whale. I'm going to be thinking of The Mummy. And you know what I'm going to be thinking about, Lucy? George of the Jungle. All great movies. Well, no, but all watchable movies. Okay, all movies I've seen. Let's put it
0: I think about Encino Man at least once per day, so I don't know why you're adding that into the list of only watchable. Well, come on.
1: That's my point. I associate him with so many other things. Yes. Playing Dwight D. Eisenhower. Like, I don't even think they give him, like, a fake nose or anything. I think he's just Brendan Fraser in a military outfit. Something you said earlier, by the way, also holds true, that I did not Google if they moved the day of D-Day because of the weather. Did they move it up? Did they move it back? I don't know any of that. So what do you think the odds are, Lucy, that you check out Pressure in the theater so that you can bask in all of the weather talk throughout the course of this movie?
0: I actually think there's a good chance of me going to see this in the theater, which, again, usually I would not say for a historical drama. Usually I would not say for a war-torn movie. I am curious, I am interested, and I want to see the giant weather disgustingness on the big screen. I want to hear it. I want to see it. I'm excited.
1: Well,
0: we disagree. I think we disagree, Christian.
1: I think we disagree because, look, there could be a week in the year where if this came out, I'd be thinking about it. And again, I've mentioned I like Brendan Fraser, but this movie is not speaking to me on any level. It has to be the weather. It's really just the weather is the only reason that I think that I must not want to see this, Lucy. If you do see it, I would like you to tell me all about it.
2: We will accept nothing less than full victory.
1: So hopefully we're talking about that next week. But until then, Lucy, where can people find more of you?
0: They can always find me over on YouTube at Once Over with Kaylee, C-A-Y-L-E-Y.
1: And you can find me on my personal podcast, The Blattcast, B-L-A-D-T-C-A-S-T. I'm Christian Blatt. I want to thank Lucy for being here, and I want to thank all of you for listening. And we hope that you're with us again next week, because that would mean that we were worth listening to.

0: Considered by most, optimized curcumin is one of the few bioavailable and highly absorbable curcumin products on the market. Hi, I'm Dr. Mitch. Since most chronic diseases have inflammation, our optimized curcumin seems to be a perfect addition to any nutritional program. It makes sense to me that preventing or reducing inflammation is a key component to our overall health. The Mayo Clinic found that curcumin can decrease swelling and inflammation, has antioxidant properties, and research suggests that curcumin can prevent cancer, or at least slow the spread of cancer, and in many instances make chemotherapy more effective. It protects our healthy cells even from radiation. 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

0: last night, is not facing any charges. After United said it diverted the plane over security concerns, at one point air traffic controllers thought there was a hijacking attempt on the plane. Police say the 75-year-old passenger appeared confused and in a mental health crisis. Dave Packer, ABC News.
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1: Thank you, Craig Good. Welcome aboard indeed, everybody. Nice to have you here with us for the May 30th, 2026 edition of America's number one travel radio show. It is just after 10 a.m. Eastern time in a rather brisk New York City area. Surprising, since we're going to be in June in a couple of days.
2: It feels like March.
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1: We love welcoming new stations to our national network. 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So, all right, since we were off for the Memorial Day holiday weekend last week at this time, after our live broadcast back on May 16th, with RJ already over in Italy for a big car event at Lake Como, Mary and I decided to catch a flight to Rome, and we spent 9 days traveling there in Sorrento, Capri, Naples, Soriano, Nel, Cimino, and Rome. Listen, it was hard for us to come back from that trip, as we both love Italy so much. Later in the show, we plan to share with you about some of what we experienced and why Italy is really just such a special place to visit.
2: It really is. We'll talk a little bit later in the show about the new EES entry-exit system, because that's certainly interesting. But it's very doable. No need to stress about it. But I miss Sorrento. I loved Sorrento. The citrus groves, the dramatic cliffs, all the hotels built right into the cliffs,
1: Capri,
2: and the views, Capri.
1: I'm just going to say this. Rudy, you know this. I'll say good morning to you. But Italy is a country that once you visit, you'll just want to go back and go back and go back and go back.
3: Oh, yeah. Well, but we were talking just before we went live here. I said, why don't you do the show from there? We can do the show from anywhere, anywhere we want.
2: I like the way you think, Rudy.
1: We are headed back to Italy later in the year.
2: No, I like the way Rudy thinks. Yeah.

0: there and do the show from there. Why not?
1: Don't even start. You don't even have to get up till mid-afternoon.
2: We would sound a lot different. We would not have that New York energy. But so, Bobby, good morning to you down there in Dallas at our Network Center. How was your anniversary celebration?
3: It was great, and I'm very glad to hear you guys added Abilene. I wouldn't be running your show without Abilene, Texas. So.
0: Well, and why is that? Do tell.
3: My dad got started in radio in Abilene, and so him being in radio my whole life is what made me want to get into it. So I'm running your show because of Abilene Radio.
0: All right, Abilene. Wow. Look at that.
2: Look at
0: Bobby.
2: The Abilene. It's just growing with importance to the show more and more now. So not only
0: town.
2: Besides being affiliate to help get us to the 625, well, now, Bobby, we've got a family connection. I love that. So, and speaking of a family connection, well, RJ is getting ready for his Open Road segment ahead this hour. And to all of our listeners at AM 1240, FM 92.5, and FM 105.5, KRDO Radio, that is in the Colorado Springs area, I think he's going to make all of you proud, as he mentioned to me that what's ahead at Pikes Peak is his focus.
0: Mm-hmm.
2: So before we move to the Travel News Roundtable, yeah, we had some very interesting polls, Mary, that just finished up. They're fresh off the presses, I guess we could say.
0: Yeah.
2: Let's share the results with everyone and thank everybody who voted in them.
0: Absolutely, we did indeed. We always love when you guys vote. So here we go. First question, your preferred road trip tool for directions is? The results, I'll work backwards. 9% of you still use an atlas. Okay, I love you guys. 11%, you just wing it.
2: Love it.
0: 16% use a paper map. All right, you guys get a round of applause as well. 28% of you mobile phone map apps, and 36% use the in-vehicle GPS.
2: Well, you know, when we were over in Europe last week, I mean, how many paper maps did we use? Think about that.
0: Right. And they were everywhere.
2: And I
0: checked
2: love,
0: into the
2: way.
0: Hotels. They had paper maps. And
2: all the years, you know, we've been married, even before we've been married, you know, I have what I like to call NSD. I just call it natural sense of direction.
0: Yeah.
2: And I just like to wing it.
0: Well, then you're in the wing it category.
4: You have initials for that, too.
2: I do.
0: Oh,
2: he
0: has initials for everything.
2: I do.
0: Really.
2: NSD.
0: I don't know how
4: NSD.
2: Yeah, natural sense of direction. And yeah. By the way,
0: RJ has it, too.
2: I'm very proud to
0: RJ's
2: say.
0: RJ's inherited it.
2: Yes,
4: I have
2: exactly.
4: It, too. I inherited it from my father, but he never called it NSD.
0: Well, now you know. You have NSD.
2: Ready.
0: Okay.
4: Sorry, I interrupted the
0: No, that's fine. That's good to know. All right, second question. What's your preferred type of luggage? 39% of you like the spinners, 35% of you like the rollerboards, 14% handheld, 12% specialized garment bag, and 1% of you backpacking.
2: Well, you know, listen, we took note of this, you know, and Mary and I'll acknowledge, Rudy, you may be the same way. We've transitioned from the rollerboard that we had for years to the spinners. But, you know, last week when we were on all those cobblestone roads and sidewalks and this and that, we realized, you know, the rollerboard would be the better way to go because the wheels don't. Now, we didn't have any problems because we have the Travel Pro, but still you see people with the broken wheels.
0: Yeah.
2: And
0: we talked to a flight attendant back about it on the way home. The rollerboard is preferred by flight attendants for that reason because they're in and out of all kinds of countries and it's more durable.
2: Well, the next time that you're in an airport, look at the flight crews.
0: Yeah.
2: Okay? The pilots and the flight crews themselves, they all have rollerboards.
0: Mm-hmm.
2: Yeah. I mean, 99% of them.
4: Did you say 14% prefer hand carry? Who wants to carry us?
0: Yeah, 14% handheld. I guess that means they carry on, like handheld, like a duffel bag or something.
4: Moment, I guess.
0: Like a duffel bag, yeah.
2: I think they stuff it under their seat or whatever it is because they don't want to pay for bags.
0: You used to use garment bags.
2: Yeah, I did, exactly. But I was traveling with a lot more suits and shirts than that.
0: Yeah.
2: All right, well, we'll now move to the Travel News Roundtable. Just real quick, since we came back on American Airlines, and you know, I know they offer free Wi-Fi, but not when you're flying to and from Europe. They made a big announcement this week that they've chosen Starlink. Elon Musk Starlink that will now be being added to over 500 of their single aisle Airbus planes. That will start next year. And I know, Mary, that sets you up very nicely for the Airbus story.
0: Yeah, so Airbus announced this week they signed a 5-year deal with Paris-based Mistral AI. That's a European leader in AI. The partnership is going to expand the use of artificial intelligence across Airbus's commercial aircraft, helicopter defense, and space activities. And this is the one part. This will be for onboard. We'll see how that shapes the onboard experience, but also long before that, including early operations of aircraft. But what stood out to me was that current standard systems rely on hard-coded limits for thresholds, like flagging an error, like a mechanical error on a plane after a certain temperature or pressure drops to a dangerous level. AI uses predictive maintenance. So theoretically, AI should catch it much earlier. I do find that really interesting.
2: That is interesting.
0: I think something to watch. I'd like to talk
2: to Airbus.
0: Rudy,
2: do you have a quick story?
4: Oh, just real quick, you know, Hyundai, I mean, the number of cars, you know, Waymo, self-driving cars, I mean, Hyundai's backing something called Motional and Neuro, we're going to be seeing soon,

0: But the new thing is this thing Waymo has come out with that's a little sort of boxy thing again with a lot more leg room and supposed to be very good in snowy weather and so on. So they keep sort of coming out with more and more of these, you know. It's coming. Coming a little slower, I think, than most people think. But,
1: yeah. I like people over technology, but that's where we are. So we'll see. All right, after this quick sponsors break, rail travel will get some love from us today. Frank Marini returns to the show, and that's going to happen in 180 seconds.
2: As we take a brief sponsors break, now's a good time to check us out on Facebook, Instagram, X, or LinkedIn at RM World Travel. We're coming right back.
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1: Today's B Block has us reconnecting with Frank Marini, the CEO of Railbookers Group and their brands of Railbookers and Amtrak Vacations. Frank also serves on the executive committee of the World Travel and Tourism Council. And for all of our regular listeners, you know we've connected with their leaders many times over the years. And from what Robert and I just experienced in Italy all last week, the summer travel season has begun in earnest. Off to the show hotline we go for the first time today as Frank joins our national program.
0: Frank, welcome back to America's number one travel radio show. It has certainly been a while.
2: It's been a while, Robert. Thanks so much for having me. Really appreciate
0: You're
2: it.
0: You're very welcome. I've got to tell you this. Listen, 2,891 days or 7 years and 11 months. That's how long it's been since your last appearance on the nation's top travel show. Wow, right?
2: Wow.
0: Yeah, exactly. Well, listen, back then, I think we had north of about 300 stations on our syndicated network. Today, we've just welcomed our 625th. So that means new people are hearing you, and we're certainly transmitting today out to all 50 states. So after our live national broadcast back on May 16th, Mary and I departed for Italy since we were off last weekend for the Memorial Day holiday weekend. And part of those travels had us getting around Italy via their private high-speed train, Italo. Now, there was a train strike happening that made things interesting for us. It didn't impact us since our train was considered essential. But the train stations were busy, Frank, as were all the trains we saw moving. And it really reminded Mary and me that it really is such a great way to get around. So want to hear how your business is looking this summer so far, and any tips for folks that you want to share who are considering train travel.
2: Well, no, thanks, Robert, and what a great trip that you had to Italy. Yeah, what we're seeing is just record growth with train travel in general. Rail, it's almost the renaissance of rail travel that we're seeing, because it's really based on independent travel, ease of use, city to city, and we're seeing that across the board for growth, where people are looking to personalize their trip, go on whatever date they want, time they want, and with the trains, we're just seeing that because it's really city to city service and ease of traveling on any time date that they'd like to travel. So we're definitely having a moment.
1: And that's the key word, ease and flexibility, which it really does offer all of that. So Frank, let's talk America's 250. Robert and I have been investing a lot of show time talking about it pretty much since last July 5th last year. And this January, we kicked off our 2026 coverage with a big trip highlighting the Panama Canal. And I'm actually announcing this right now. We just secured the national radio broadcast rights. And Frank, you're invited. We're going to do the broadcast live, Robert, right? July 4th from the deck of the Intrepid. Yeah. As the nation celebrates the largest celebration.
0: Yeah.
1: Yep. So, Frank, since it's been a while, you're invited to hang out with us on the deck. But Railbookers, you want to come with us?
2: Why not?
0: You can take the train.
1: But Railbookers, you guys have been celebrating America's 250 in a really big way as well. I think you have at least 9 curated itineraries, all designed to connect travelers with really historic milestones, signature American landscapes. Just talk a little bit about some of the efforts that have gone into this and why you're also all in on this celebration.
2: Oh, yeah, of course, Mary. So we're one of the official partners with America 250, and we created, exactly as you said, a whole series of itineraries all across the U.S., everything from the Founding Fathers Trail to from Hollywood to Broadway, you name it, all across the Gold Rush Trail, Lewis and Clark Trail, created a whole series of itineraries in partnership with America 250 to celebrate our 250th anniversary and really everything America has to offer with our Stars and Stripes collection. Which is going phenomenal. It's going phenomenal. It's showcasing. Sometimes people don't know where you can go by train, and Amtrak goes to 46 of the 48 continuous states, and there's just some incredible itineraries, even like a Route 66 by rail, to give you an idea.
1: Oh, fabulous. Yeah.
0: So, you know, Frank, as we're talking about this, I want to go in a different direction with you because, you know, this show, we've got a number of themed segments. You happen to be in our showcase segment today, but you could have easily fit into our personal connection or Write Stuff segments because the book you've written is called Staying on Track. Now, the entrepreneur in me, I appreciate what you've written, Frank. I have a saying that I frequently use with our team, to focus on what's important, not what's urgent, because often what's urgent isn't that important. Now, it sometimes creates confused faces, you know, when they hear it at first, but after they think about it, they get it. So talk with us a little bit about Staying on Track, what prompted the idea for the book, and, you know, maybe a quick overview of what it's all about.
2: Of course, Robert. It's something I had in my mind for a while to write a book. It kind of put the thoughts down. And it's really about, for our business at Railbookers Group, it obviously title called Staying on Track. And it's really about being 100% customer focused. And what I mean by that, and what the book talks a little bit about, is our process. Because a lot of the rail itineraries that are created all around the world in these great itineraries, they actually start from our customers. So because we tailor make and customize itineraries and personalize at scale, really our product development manager is actually our customer.

0: customer first.
1: So speaking of successful itineraries and where people want to go, we've been told that following the popularity of your flagship 60-day global rail tour, that RailBookers has now introduced some other shorter world-spanning itineraries. What's the response, Frank? And talk about what you're offering to help people go really experience the world through rail.
0: Sure. So we created that Around the World by Luxury Rail, and we put that out there, and that's just been so phenomenal for us. But really, it showcases what is possible by train travel all over the world. And what we're seeing for trends is Europe is still huge for us, Italy, where you guys were, as well as Switzerland, Ireland by rail. People don't realize that. It's a great destination by rail. Obviously, across the U.S., Canada is phenomenal. And what we're seeing is just more and more people, because of that independent travel, again, going on any date, any selection that they'd like, and knowing, like, oh, there's a train there, there's ease of use, I can customize my itinerary. It's amazing. The other thing I would say we're noticing, too, is the amount of last-minute bookings that are very large and luxury bookings is incredible, because we also have a whole selection of, again, all the luxury trains from Rocky Mountaineer, Venice Simple and Orient Express, La Dolce Vita, the Golden Eagle, and we're seeing those bookings, and those are bucket list trips, whether it's a retirement, graduations, people have saved, and they want to have that once-in-a-lifetime trip. So we're really seeing it across the board and to key destinations around the world, including one we relaunched this year, which is going phenomenal, and that's Japan by rail, which is amazing.
2: Well, it's another place, there's no question. I want to take you back to something really quick. So when Mary and I were just in Italy, we experienced their new EES system, the entry-exit system, and they've got a good amount of work to do on that for sure. But based on what's been happening, we see airlines right now, they're asking some of the countries to maybe pull back implementation for the summer. But as Mary and I returned to New York this week, it struck me really how our travel experience is being homogenized and digitized in so many ways. So the book you just talked about, Staying on Track, is rooted in customer service. You know, when so much of the travel experience is forcing less human interaction and more engagement with electronics and computers, how can we have good customer service?
0: It's a great question. We have a philosophy that, I never let technology get in the way of customer service, because a lot of times you see exactly what you experience. A lot of this technology, some of it can be good, facial recognition to go through immigration, but sometimes it creates more of a challenge or a problem or a barrier, as you talked about, Robert. For us, we want to make sure for us and with customer service, we're always listening to the customer, but we have a joke to say we like to talk to you because we're actually not a booking engine. So we purposely like to put the human, and look, we like to talk to you because we try to show, most people don't know what's possible by rail, and we'd like to have conversations with our customers and our travel advisors, not just point them to an online and then create these barriers for them to figure it out on their own. So that part's extremely
2: important. Well, Frank,
0: important.
2: Don't lose that, because that's winning business right there. I love that. Let's also, by the way, let's make sure that another 7 years and 11 months don't go by between appearances, okay?
0: So that would be helpful. Absolutely not.
2: All right. Thank you so much. Great conversation today. Enjoy the weekend, all right?
0: Great. Thank you, Robert. Thank you, Mary. Always a pleasure.
1: Likewise. That was great. Thank you.
0: You both. Have a good weekend.
1: You too.
0: Bye-bye.
2: All right. Well, nice to reconnect with Frank and have him back on the show, Mary.
1: Yeah. And nice to see that sector and the growth that's going on there.
2: It's a great way to get around, no question about it. So, all right, right now we are going to step aside for some sponsor messages. By the way, the websites to go to railbookers.com or amtrakvacations.com. That will get you to Frank's company, and they will take good care of you. 80% of the show is still to come today, including RJ with the Open Road. We will all discover America together as well. The National Communal Forum, Personal Connection, Right Stuff, and Mary and I are going to get candid about our travels to Italy with you as well. At that and a lot more, stick with us, everyone.
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1: 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Well, the media pays a lot of attention to con games tourists might encounter, especially when visiting new countries. Those range from mundane pickpocketing, that's how I lost my iPhone in Buenos Aires,

0: employees are taxi drivers or money changers who bilk tourists. But you can get swindled big time before you even leave for your trip, says New York Times columnist Seth Kugel. And we mostly have the internet to thank for that. Seth, welcome to the show. Let's start with a big one. Your recent column on this subject was headlined, "The Click That Cost $11,000." How did a traveler lose that much money on only a click or two?
1: Hi, it's great to be on the show. This is a woman from Ridgefield, Connecticut, but originally from Italy. And she, when she goes back home, she likes to stay in a very specific hotel in Bologna. And she likes to reserve it directly through the hotel, which is a smart move, at least in my book. She Googled the name of the hotel, and she clicked on what came up, which looked very much like the hotel's website. But in fact, it was a site put together by a company called Guest Reservations, which I bet some people have heard of and have fallen victim to before, if they're listening. What happened is she ends up calling the number to make a reservation. They do everything sort of, it seems okay. She orders the regular hotel room, but ends up getting charged for a suite. And by my calculations, it should have run her $4,000 and something for an 8-night stay, and instead she was charged $16,559. So $11,000 plus. Simply because they upgraded her and tacked on $4,276 in quote-unquote taxes and fees.
0: Did she know that when she made the when she was on the phone with him? Did they say, okay, it's going to cost you?
1: Well, of course, I don't have the recording of the original conversation, but this pattern fits the way that this company and other companies like it, by the way, I don't want to totally single them out, work. They imitate either the hotel website or in other similar scams, they imitate the airline site and send you and get you to call a toll-free number that's not the airline. And then they just find ways to add on fees or to take away rights. Like, for example, they might make your reservations for the wrong dates, but also not give you any ability to change them. In other words, there's no sort of guarantee or refund period. And you end up paying extra money. In some cases, people pay the extra fee. It might just be $100 and they don't notice. In other cases, they do notice. And the funny thing is, they still don't even realize that it's not the hotel itself or the airline itself. And they write to me in my Tripped Up column and say, oh my God, the airline swindled me or the hotel swindled me out of this money. And when I look at the exchange, I can tell it's one of these companies pretending to be sort of the one you've heard of.
0: Well, I gather the, if I recall correctly, the URL, the thing she found when she went searching for her hotel was actually, you know, like www.guestreservations, the name of the hotel.com. So that looks, you know, I want guest reservations. Here's the hotel. That must be the site. You click on it, it looks like the hotel site, but it's this other company, and they book you, and then they guess, as you would say in the restaurant business, they build the check.
1: Let me slightly correct you there. The key is that it said the name of the hotel, then .guestreservations.com.
0: Uh-huh.
1: So you see like grandmajestic.guestreservations.com, and if you just look at that, you say, oh, that's the guest reservations department of the hotel. But it actually would be the opposite. If it had said guestreservations.grandmajestic.com, you would probably be okay because it's those words right before the .com that tell you what company it is. And that's sort of part of the swindle.
0: And then their fake customer service number for airlines. And your advice is you need to do something, buy an airline ticket or change your airline ticket. You go to the airline's website. Don't look for something that looks like the airline's website and call the number because they're not going to tell you anything. They're not going to say, we're not the airline, you know.
1: Right. Well, they go out of their way not to say that they are not the airline, but they usually don't say that they are the airline either. These companies are not just straightforward, simple swindlers. They know what they have to do legally so that they don't, you can't really sue them. In some cases, that's because the companies are located overseas and they're hard to get at.
0: Seth also suggests using strong passwords, changing them frequently, never opening attachments from unknown senders. Seth Kugel writes the Tripped Up column for the New York Times that deals with consumer problems in the universe of travel. You can find him under Seth Kugel, K-U-G-E-L, on Instagram, Blue Sky, and X. Seth, thanks for joining us. We'll be right back.
2: The world of travel never

0: 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We're back after these messages.
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1: All right, welcome back, everybody. I'm RJ Carey. 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Now, I know Robert and Mary were just over traversing Italy. They just came back this week, and as was I the week before, but I was up at Lake Como for the Concorso d'Eleganza at Villa d'Este, which is essentially the Pebble Beach of Europe. It's a one-weekend event. The whole car world descends upon Lake Como. And while I was there, an Italian manufacturer called Chimera Automobili debuted a brand new hypercar, the K39, nearly 1,000 horsepower with a dedicated version built to go racing specifically at Pikes Peak. And that got me thinking, you know, that's a great American race. I figure, let's talk about Pikes Peak, because if you've never been or never really known what it is, you're missing out. Now, the Pikes Peak International Hill Climb, known the world over as the Race to the

0: Clouds turns 104 years old this June, and which only the Indianapolis 500 has been running longer. It is America's second oldest motorsports race as a result, and the origin story alone is worth the price of admission. So listen to this. Back in 1915, a Colorado entrepreneur named Spencer Penrose finished converting an old mountain carriage road into a proper automobile highway up Pikes Peak, and one of the highest summits in the state. Of course, you know, it's the 31st highest summit. Meanwhile, it's about 200 feet lower than the highest summit. That's Colorado for you. But before that, getting to the top meant horses, mules, or your own 2 feet. Now, Penrose saw this highway as a way to drive tourism to the region and to the Broadmoor Hotel he was building right down the road. So to put it on the map, he funded a race to the summit out of his own pocket, and lo and behold, the very first Pikes Peak Auto Hill Climb ran in August of 1916. 3 days of racing with a 22-year-old taking the overall win in just under 21 minutes. The story made the front pages of newspapers across the country, and more than a century later, they're still racing. And from the first race, a century of legend has been built on this mountain. It's comprised of 12.5 miles of public highway and 156 turns. The hill climb actually starts at about 9,300 feet above sea level, and the finish is, of course, at the summit of Pikes Peak, 14,115 feet. That's 3 miles up. Nearly a mile of elevation gained over the course of a single run, and in sections of this course, there are no guardrails. It's open mountain on one side and a very long drop on the other. Drivers are hitting speeds north of 140 miles per hour, and because you're above the tree line for a significant portion of the run, there's pretty much nowhere to hide from the wind, the weather, or the thin air. At that altitude, your engine's making less power, your tires are working way differently, and the aerodynamics behave differently than they would at sea level. It's a genuine automotive test of everything. Car, driver, and the engineering. And that's partly why a purpose-built Pikes Peak car can look almost alien compared to anything you'd see at a conventional race. It's very interesting. Now, here's where this becomes a genuine travel story for all of you. You absolutely do not have to be a car person to want to experience this. Colorado Springs is full of destination, and Race Week builds beautifully for visitors. It starts June 15th with technical inspection. Every car, every driver, they have to pass before they're allowed on the mountain. This is open to the public. It's a great way to get up close with the machinery before race day. And then on June 19th, Fan Fest takes over 10 city blocks of downtown Colorado Springs. Meet and greets, stunt performances, vendors, foods, festivals. It's a great evening out. That's kind of the warm-up act. Now, race day is June 21st, and here's the part that'll raise an eyebrow. Gates actually open at 2:30 in the morning. Believe it or not, people set their alarms way before midnight. They drive up the mountain in the dark and stake out their spot on the course before sunrise. All the locals do this. It's a lot of the fun of the race. Green flag drops at 7:30 a.m. That's when the first cars start going up the mountain. And there's no grandstand seating. You pick your own spectator area. You essentially own that piece of the mountain. It's like a rally if you're out in the woods. You own that piece of the stage. And the cars come screaming past you at full speed with nothing but the Rockies behind them. There's genuinely nothing else like it in American motorsport. It's just, you have to attend it if you have any inkling of appreciation for motorsports and the landscape out there. And if the 2:30 a.m. call time isn't for you, fan buses are also available, a perfectly good way to get up the mountain without navigating it up yourself before the sun comes up. Colorado Springs, by the way, otherwise rewards the extra days. Garden of the Gods is one of those places that stops you cold. Massive red sandstone formations rising out of the earth. Absolutely gorgeous landscape. The Broadmoor is your anchor for lodging, one of the great American resort hotels. And there's also the Pikes Peak Cog Railway, the highest cog railway in the world. And if you're in the Colorado Springs area, our friends at KRDO News Radio have you covered locally. The 104th Race to the Clouds, June 21st. 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I'm RJ Carey. 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
18: Our next guest is a powerhouse of business and diplomacy, from top leadership roles at General Motors and DocuSign to serving as Undersecretary of State. His work on global economic security even earned him a Nobel Peace Prize nomination. Today, he's leading a national journey as CEO of Freedom 250. And as we all discover America during this historic year, we now welcome Keith Kroc on the show hotline, joining us from Washington, D.C.
17: Well, it is a pleasure to have you on with us today, Keith. Welcome to America's number one travel radio show.
19: Robert and Mary, thanks so much for having me.
17: Well, great having you aboard today, certainly. All right, since our time is tight, we're going to jump right into things, as we do want to talk about the Freedom Trucks. Now, they're navigating the U.S. the entire year for America's 250. I want you to share with everyone tuned in across the country how many trucks there are, Keith, and the mission of these 18-wheeler mobile museums that really do make them a must-see American roadside destination.
19: You're absolutely right. You know, think of them as mobile museums for the American story. As you mentioned, we have six Freedom Trucks traveling the country, bringing interactive exhibits, educational experiences, and the story of America's founding directly to students and families. So instead of asking people to come to Washington, we're bringing America's story to them.
18: Yeah, that might be the best part of all of this, that you went ahead and decided to go mobile around the United States for everyone to celebrate. So from the research that Robert and I have done on these trucks, like you said, six trucks, the trailers are packed with interactive, high-tech elements, it looks like. Just give our listeners a little taste of some of the immersive exhibits they may find.
19: Absolutely. You know, it's all high-tech. Right when you come walking in, you'll see, like, the famous painting of George Washington, and he's going to pop out of there, AI-driven, and he's going to tell the founding story. You know, that is a super fun thing. The other thing we have is we have a lot of

0: interactive visit, so you can choose whether you're a patriot or a loyalist. That's a fun exhibit. And I think it packs about as much history as you possibly can in this gigantic 18-wheeler that expands. And it's something for the whole family. You also have a chance to add your name to the declaration. So, you know, what Freedom 250 is all about is living the experience, participating. So it makes it fun for everybody. Well, you're doing stuff instead of just seeing stuff.
1: I want to build on that a little bit because, you know, you think about it, Keith, we've got a lot to celebrate this year. I mean, 250 years of freedom, American values, patriotism. And, you know, listen, I don't care about the division that's going on in the country and this and that. This is the greatest nation on earth by far. So when a visitor walks out, you know, of a freedom truck, what's a feeling or message you hope that they take with them?
0: Well, I think the message involves around freedom. You know, Freedom 250 is focused on freedom, participation, and national unity. And it's really about celebrating, you know, the people, ideas, innovation, service, faith, the entrepreneurial spirit that shaped our country. And, you know, the Freedom 250 is also about kicking off the next 250 years.
1: Right.
0: So we want to have everybody proud of our history and confident about our future. That's, you know, that's the feeling we want, and the feeling of patriotism and understanding that freedom is not free. And we've got to fight every day for that, protect that, and pass that along to the next generation.
2: Yeah, well said. You know, so how many states are you going to? And I do see that there will be quite a few state fairs where these trucks will be going. You're going to small towns across America, but how many states?
0: Well, right now, I think we've gone to about 20 of them, so we will be crisscrossing the country. I think we're going to hit practically everyone except for Alaska and Hawaii, so literally hundreds of different communities, you know, whether it's schools, whether it's museums. We just had a truck at the Indy 500, so big events. So, you know, where the people gather. And, you know, I encourage everybody to, you know, when it comes to your area, please go see it. And you can check out where the trucks are going on freedom250.org.
1: Well, and I, listen, I love the fact, you know, when you think about it, as Mary was talking about there, this mobile fleet at state fairs or libraries in small towns, I mean, they reflect the core of America. And I'm sure we've got a lot of people out there that may be road tripping right now, that maybe they're RVers, maybe they're just locals looking for one nearby them. So,
2: something to see.
1: You know, the website, Keith, as you just said, we want to drive people there. So, folks, if you want more information, you want to find details on finding a mobile Freedom 250 truck, the website is, as Keith said, just freedom250.org. So that's very easy to remember, freedom250.org. And, you know, really go celebrate America, you know, and the diversity of our country and all of its greatness. So, Keith, very nice talking with you today. Thank you very much for joining us. And let's go celebrate America.
0: Let's do it. Go Freedom 250. Thanks so much, guys.
2: Thanks. Take care. Thanks for your time. Have a great weekend.
0: You too.
2: Thank
0: Bye-bye.
2: You. Bye.
1: All right. Well, there you are, folks. The Freedom 250 trucks. I hope you go experience them. And that's a great way to celebrate.
2: And they are free for all. Yes, they have to wait in line a little bit, but it sounds like it's going to be worth it. Go celebrate.
1: All right. Well, after this top of the hour news break, we're going to begin hour two with the National Communal Forum. That always adds an exclamation point to the show. The personal connection, right stuff, and our travels to Italy. They're all still to come today. Don't forget, you can catch this show anytime, anywhere, and via our live stream at rmworldtravel.com.
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1: Hey, it's Andy Morris from First Look saying thanks to everybody who was a part of the show this week, and I hope you have yourself a wonderful weekend. Maybe spend some time at the Santa Maria Valley Elks Rodeo. We'll be back bright and early Monday morning. CHP Officer Rich Souza will be joining us again with a look at traffic. Ben Hayes will have the headlines, and I'll provide, hopefully, whatever else we need to make it through the week. Thanks for being a part of this week's show, and we'll see you here bright and early Monday morning at 6 for another edition of First Look on News Talk 920 KBEC.
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1: Well, here we go with another 60 minutes of the best weekend show in America. 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It is just past 11 a.m. Eastern Time. It is Saturday, May 30th, 2026. We are all going to be turning the calendars to June in just a couple days and convening our National Camille Forum for the 325th week is how we're going to begin things as we broadcast live across the USA to our now 625 weekly AM and FM radio stations out there. 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
1: Well, we've got the country covered there a little bit. So hello, guys. Good morning and welcome.
3: Good morning.
4: Good morning.
1: Well, nice,
4: morning.
1: Nice to hear everybody there. You know, since we were just talking in detail about the Freedom 250 trucks at the end of last hour, and knowing how much that we've invested in America's 250 as America's number one travel radio show, I'm going to start today, Joe, with you in Cape Cod. You know, since we're now past Memorial Day, your summer season has begun in earnest for sure. I want you to give folks, you know, a feel for how the Cape and Massachusetts is celebrating America's 250, what kind of buzz there is about it, and really, frankly, I'm curious to hear if you think that these celebrations are going to have a positive impact on your tourism dollars this year.
3: Oh, they definitely will. And you know what? This is where it all started on Cape Cod. The Pilgrims landed here, 1620 First Encounter Beach, right near the tip of Cape Cod. And, of course, we're a peninsula right off of Massachusetts, and we know the Sons of Liberty. So much going on in Boston, throughout the state. But, of course, on Cape Cod, 4th of July, you didn't need a 250th anniversary of the country to make Cape Cod celebrate 4th of July. They do every year, and they do it with the parades, and they do it with the patriotism. And in the way that only Cape Cod can do it, the beach, the sun, the food, the fun. Cape Cod's a big family attraction, but obviously there's something for everybody, and it's all polished up this year for the 250th.
2: Well, thank you, Joe, and Cape Cod, for all you listeners, is indeed, Robert, right, a very special place. Thank you, Joe. All right, I'm going to take us out to Montana, a state we just featured as part of our Destination Spotlight series back on May 9th. Chris, I always enjoy hearing what's going on in Montana. I have a brother about an hour south of you, actually, in the Hamilton area, who listens to the show. I hope he's listening to the show. He better be listening
1: to
2: the show. That's where I learned to fly fish. It didn't go so well, but I had a good time. So listen, Missoula, where you are, that's not a sleepy town anymore. I have some Google travel data in front of me that ranks it, and the locals, I'd love to know how they feel about this, in the top 10 trending summer destinations in the United States.

0: Missoula's come a long way. It's not as quiet as it used to be. You're right there. You've seen it happen. How is it adjusting to all the national attention and what's going on in Missoula?
1: Well, there's growing pains with everything, but we're trying to adjust as much as we possibly can. One of the big things that's happening, I mean, we are a college town. You got to go to a Yellowstone TV show. Was filmed here in Montana, filmed in our neck of the woods, actually, you know, filmed partially down in the Hamilton Bittert area where your brother is. And, man, one of the things that we are seeing a lot of is we are getting, for some reason, we've gotten on the concert scene. So we are getting really, really big names that are coming through our area. And with us being a university town, fly fishing, mountains, camping. We're really, really getting into camping season. I was actually just looking the other day, and to bring up 4th of July, too, the camping and having 4th of July be on the weekend this year is going to be really, really wild out in the woods here in Montana.
2: I would say, Chris,
1: with the 250th birthday, too. It's going to be packed.
2: Yeah, I would say, Chris, if folks don't have reservations, they're not going to get them. And it may be the same thing for Joe in Cape Cod there. So, all right, I want to bring things back to Wichita. Rudy, where do you want to go with Andy today?
3: Well, you know, Andy, I must admit I've never been to Wichita, which I don't know how that's happened.
2: Oh, we got to get you there, Rudy.
3: I know. So I did a little research before I called you up, and I found out you've got a notable art museum, a lot of great parks. But what surprised me was Wichita is known as the air capital of the world.
4: Mm-hmm.
3: Why don't you tell me why? Because you know better than I do.
4: No, well, yeah, we got to get you out here to Wichita, Kansas, right in the heartland of America, of course. And if you can deal with tornadoes and 90-degree weather, then we welcome you with open arms, my friend.
3: But, I live in Minnesota, Andy. Come on.
4: There you go. See, you get to enjoy it. So, no, we're the air capital of the world. We build all the airplanes across the country. We have Boeing. We have Spirit AeroSystems. We have so many different great companies and so many great manufacturers here, where we build the actual airplanes, we build airplane parts, we build contracts with companies that build stuff for NASA that's actually been going up into space. So we are the air capital of the world, and we're very proud of that.
3: No idea. And, you've got one of only the two airworthy World War II Boeing B-29 Super Fortresses left in the world that a visitor can visit and tour, right?
4: That's it. That's it. Yeah, we have the dock that they always go out on display. You can see the dock airplane. They're very proud. We have the Kansas Aviation Museum, all the great historical airplanes from around the area, from all the different wars and everything. So it's really cool. Plus, we
2: there's
4: have
2: no
4: our right
2: question.
4: Now, actually, Riverfest. Yeah.
2: Yeah, Andrew, perfect. So there's no question you've got a great area. Hey, I want to go because we're going to run out of time. We've got about 2 minutes left in this segment before we have to hit the break. So in 5 weeks, we're going to all be celebrating America's semi-quincentennial. I want to know, from your standpoint, what's something that you say your area has positively added to the fabric of America and you think that our listeners should know about? So, Andy, we'll go with you first.
4: Yeah, you know, we are, again, being the air capital of the world and just being the great farmers around here, that we provide vast amounts of food for everybody across the country, and we're very proud of that, very patriotic, and we're ready for the 250.
2: I love that. Chris, what about you?
1: I can almost echo the same thing. We add so much to our country as far as the history and the heritage and the Western feel. That's what Montana offers all the time.
2: And Joe, we're going to give you the last word on this. What would you say is as something that you think that Cape Cod has really positively added to America? Joe, did we lose you?
5: In the footsteps of the founding fathers. Walked in the footsteps of the founding fathers while having fun. I think that's what we do the best.
2: Yeah, and as you said, listen, with the Pilgrims, it started there. So, if not for Cape Cod, well, then maybe Wichita Boston and Missoula would be a very different place today, right? So there's no question about that. Listen, the three of you, we very much appreciate you giving us a little bit of your Saturday morning. Appreciate so much being a part of your communities and the affiliations you have with the show. We could not do it without you and all of our affiliates. So thank you very much. We hope you have a great weekend. And celebrate America for all of us because, listen, we have got a great country and America 250 we're all excited about. So looking forward to it. We'll talk to you guys at some point, I'm sure, in the future. All right, after this quick sponsors break, everybody, Craig Richards will join the show. He's somebody that Mary and I encountered on our travels. It's one of the things we love about travel so much. We're going to talk about it. We're going to get personal. Why? Because the personal connection is next.
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0: 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We're coming right back.
1: 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That's the show website. Look under sponsors. Father's Day is coming, everyone, and this opportunity that we're offering for the man in your life will absolutely make a Father's Day gift that you're going to talk about for years. Whether it's this October in the Southern Med or July 2027 in the Baltic and North Sea, you can book to travel with Mary and me for a 12-day cruise this October aboard Regent Seven Seas' newest ship, that's Seven Seas Grandeur, from Malta to Athens, or for 14 days in July 2027 from Copenhagen to London aboard their second newest ship, that's Seven Seas Splendor. So many of the places we're going are bucket list. The Regent team's going to deliver outstanding fun and entertainment, great food, and an array of culture. Now, the October cruise is nearly sold out. The 2027 cruise, it's already more than 70% sold out. So you need to move quickly on this. 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Then you're on your way to traveling with us. 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Why not make it a happy Father's Day in your house? 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
1: You know, so many of the places that we are going, they're bucket list, folks, for sure. 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I'd love hearing this, folks. 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I think it takes about a 15% deposit.
5: All right, so you just heard us talk about Regent Seven Seas and the opportunity to travel with us. And the facts are, from whether it's the crew to the diversity of passengers, even the entertainment, we always meet a lot of interesting people when we cruise with them. Back in January, as part of our big Let's Go America tour, Miami to Los Angeles via the Panama Canal cruise that we did with them aboard their Seven Seas Grandeur ship, we met saxophonist and expert rock climber Craig Richard. We enjoyed connecting with him, and I think you

0: will too. So we invited him today for our latest personal connection segment. Craig joins us now on the show hotline.
1: Hello, Craig. We certainly enjoyed meeting you in person, and I'm glad we could coordinate you joining us here on America's number one travel radio show today.
2: Thank you very much. Glad to be here.
1: Well, nice to have you aboard. You know, what really Mary and I enjoy about the cruise sector of travel is all the interesting people that you get to meet. And it really doesn't matter what you do or where you come from, because everyone is there to have a good time and experience the world. Now, Regent certainly does that in an extra special way. Mary and I enjoyed your musical performances and talks aboard their Seven Seas Grandeur ship back in January. We did not expect the truly incredible story that you shared mid-set that first night. I want to recap it for folks, and then I get your comments, because we got a large audience tuned in around the country right now. So while training for El Capitan, you survived a devastating fall in a canyon in Colorado. You had to crawl to safety. That moment changed your life forever. I want you to take us back to that day, Craig, and share what happened and what was the exact thought that kept you moving forward.
2: Yeah, it's quite a story. So I was at the peak of my climbing career and getting ready for El Capitan, which is one of the most famous climbs in the world. I went to the Black Canyon of the Gunnison in western Colorado. I was not alone. I was climbing with my partner, but 1,000 feet high, I had an accident where I fell about 20 feet of free fall to a ledge and shattered my leg. And there's no choice to be rescued. We were all alone and lost cell phone service, so we had to rappel 1,000 feet to the ground, me with a shattered leg. At that point, we're out of food and water, and I had to crawl for 3 miles through the night with my leg broken, just lit by our headlamps in the dark to get out of this treacherous canyon. But we made it. And, yeah, looking back, the thing that really got me through was just continuing to move. It was such a great opportunity for me to see what happens when I get stuck in my head, which is that I freeze and I overanalyze and don't know what to do. But this showed me the true value of, even if I don't know the whole picture, to accomplish something that seems impossible, just keep taking a step. And eventually I end up where I want to go.
0: You know, it's really incredible. We heard the story in January, and I got goosebumps, and I'm hearing it again from you, and I'm getting goosebumps all over again, because it's truly a story of resilience. And I want to point out for our listeners, 1 year later, you summited El Capitan successfully. How did that feel standing on that peak after such a tough year?
2: Oh, that was just the accomplishment of a lifetime. I mean, to do that at all is incredible, but to do that after the horrific accident I had and all the recovery and post-training.
0: Right.
2: Yeah, it was really just filled me with this incredible confidence that I could really accomplish anything in life I really set my mind to. So standing on top of that mountain was just absolute elation. Accomplishing a life dream after so much setback.
0: Right. And Craig, you've really taken your history and your story and your experiences out to the world. You speak globally on resilience. You live it through two very different passions, music and climbing. They both demand, in their own way, intense discipline and focus. I'm curious if there are parallels that you see and if you have to get into a similar headspace to perform at such a high level in both.
2: You know, this is a really interesting subject for me, which is very relevant right now. The word that comes up is commitment. In both rock climbing and music, there's a huge amount of commitment to fully give myself to what I'm doing. Because if I hesitate, then in rock climbing, I can take a fall. I can get seriously injured or killed. In music, I play certain things, particularly on the saxophone, that are so difficult that if I don't commit in front of a whole room full of people, it's going to fall apart. So, yeah, this word has been coming to me again and again, with the parallels. It's about putting myself so fully into something that I love that I almost lose track of time. Kind of a magical experience.
1: So, Craig, you know, we invited you to join us for the Personal Connection segment today. It's the part of the show where we focus on how travel transforms and in various ways, you know, how it has such an impact on our lives. Your career takes you all over the globe, you know, often on ultra-luxury cruise ships like Regent Seven Seas we've talked about. And you're just an example of the type of person you get to meet when you do a cruise with Regent. But I really enjoy hearing through your eyes, or maybe I'll put it another way, just from your perspective, how does stepping into new cultures and traveling the world change or shape a person's perspective on resilience in life?
2: Gosh, I think anybody that has had the blessing to get to travel will tell you that you can't avoid having your eyes opened wider to the experience of life. it's just the best way to get out of our little bubbles and

0: your music a little bit so that folks get an idea for that. Talk a little bit about the type of music, where your passions are, and also some of the people that you've also had the opportunity to travel with and perform with.
1: Sure. Yeah, my musical life has been magical. I've gotten to tour with Kenny G. He's just the nicest gentleman ever. Such a great example of someone who has that level of fame and fortune, but is just so humbled by it. Gosh, music for me, my favorite genre, I would say, as a singer and a guitarist is folk, because I love the stories they tell. I'm a storyteller. Bob Dylan is one of my all-time favorites. And they're different experiences for me. Playing the saxophone is this very full-body experience where I really feel like I am singing also in a way, but through the instrument. And it's almost ethereal, to be honest. Again, I'm really into moving meditations, which is doing something that empties my mind because I'm just so involved in it. And music is very much that for me. I'll have a concert, I'll open my eyes, step on stage, and then blink my eyes, and it's all over. And I'm just filled with this incredible feeling.
0: Well, you're very talented, Greg.
2: You are.
1: Oh, thank you. Yeah.
2: And you are indeed a storyteller. So before we end today, in your talk back in January, I recall, I think I have this correct, that your mom introduced you to music, and your dad was the one that taught you how to rock climb. Any advice from either one of them that still sticks with you, and you have about a minute?
1: Sure. I really love the reflection from people that they appreciate how I talk about my family and what I do, and that's very real for me. I think it's just so wonderful to foster the best connections we can with the people in our lives. My dad always told me to pay attention in life, which was meaning to really be here, be present, to really take in everything that's happening around you. And that's really defined my life in so many ways. Mm-hmm. Mom told me that I could be whoever I wanted to be. You know, she was a musician, which is a hard life for some, and she knew that's what I wanted to do. And she said, if this is who you are, I'm 100% behind you. So, yeah, those two messages have really made me who I am.
0: You know, I'm watching Mary light up. We have two sons, and that's a message that she has certainly instilled in our boys. And I see it. So you really
2: powerful,
0: can connect
2: Craig,
0: with that.
2: Very.
0: Yeah. Mm-hmm. I want to give folks the website. Folks, listen, to find out more, you know, the website to connect with Craig yourself is just craigrichard.com, craigrichard.com, and that's C-R-A-I-G. Craig, really nice reconnecting with you again. We look forward to seeing you on another Regent cruise at some point. And our best wishes to you as you continue traveling forward.
1: Thank you so much. I really appreciate this.
2: Thank you. Take care. Bye-bye.
1: Bye.
0: All right. Well, there we are, Mary. Craig, nice to reconnect with him and hear his voice again.
2: Yeah, he's incredibly gifted.
0: Folks,
2: and,
0: seeing him perform, it's just, it's as if the saxophone he was born with. I mean, it just was, it was a beautiful thing to experience in person. All right. Well, right now, I know I got to get ready to throw things down to Bobby in Dallas for this brief time out. Our next break is coming quickly, everyone. Mary and I will be sharing some of our travels to Italy that we're just back from. We'll be doing that in about 20 minutes. But next, it's Rudy and the Right Stuff.
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0: We're certainly
6: There is nothing more exciting than hearing a story about someone who beat the odds. Someone like a Hank Aaron, or a Steve Jobs, a Dolly Parton, or even an Arnold Palmer or a Merle Haggard. Someone who said, I will not give up on my dreams. We've got plenty of those stories to share, underdog stories about an underdog country. I'm Lee Habib. 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
1: 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Life offers many opportunities and, of course, many challenges. One of the hardest things to deal with is the loss of a loved one, no matter how much mental preparation is made.
2: I just didn't realize how mixed up I was going to feel.
1: The moment of loss is an emotional challenge.
2: I was so relieved that we had taken time to pre-plan everything with the folks at Wheeler Smith Mortuary.
1: Not everyone reacts the same way to the passing of a loved one, and caring and responsive assistance is something that can at least ease the confusion and anxiety that often occurs during this period.
2: Having people who were respectful of our wishes was important, but knowing that all the arrangements were complete and would be professionally and thoughtfully handled was one of the most reassuring things for me during this time.
1: Take some time to do some pre-planning with the folks at Wheeler Smith Mortuary. Call 543-6871. That's 543-6871. Wheeler Smith Mortuary.
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9: 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It started as a grandmother-grandson camping trip to the Great Smoky Mountains National Park 11 years ago because Grandma had never seen a mountain. The adventure was so successful that the pair decided to do it again and again until 40,000 miles later they'd visited all 63 U.S. national parks. I'm talking about Brad Ryan and his grandmother, Joy Ryan. And in 2 weeks, Brad Ryan's book about their journey comes out. It's titled Grandma Joy and Me, A Journey of Healing, One National Park at a Time. Brad joins us for this week's Right Stuff segment, and I want to point out that this is not just a book about visiting national parks. It's a book that grew out of both characters' backgrounds. She was raised in Appalachia, where her life wasn't all that easy. He survived a number of family rifts, and their park journeys turned out to be emotionally healing adventures for both of them. Brad, welcome.

0: to the show. What was your relationship with your grandmother before you began the first journey, and how long did it take for the two of you to visit 63 national parks?
1: Well, we were in the very early stages of our reconciliation process after about a decade of estrangement. Very close when I was a kid, but we were learning to find our way back to each other in those early days. So from the very first national park to the last, when she broke the world record as the oldest person to do that, it was about 7.5 years.
0: And how old was when she broke the record?
1: Well, she was 93 when she broke the record, and our relationship at that point obviously had been completely transformed, which is the journey that we go on in the book.
0: Did you live in the same cities?
1: No, actually, I we grew up in the same little town, but I went off to college and traveled the world and became a veterinarian, did a lot of wildlife work abroad, and that was part of what made me really want to show her more of the world, because I knew that her lens on the world had been so narrow, you know.
0: You grew up in southeastern Ohio, right?
1: Right, outside of Zanesville, Ohio.
0: Right. I went to college in Athens, Ohio, near that, at Ohio University.
1: Okay, yeah.
0: I know you went to Ohio State at one point.
1: Yeah,
0: now, you call her
1: sure.
0: Grandma Joy because that's her name, which works nicely for your book title. Did you all drive from park to park, or did you fly to most of the destinations, or a little bit of both?
1: Yeah, I mean, everything that we could drive to in the lower 48, that was done. But there are national parks, as you'll see in the book, that are, you know, in the Caribbean Sea, Lake Superior, off the coast of Ventura. And of course, American Samoa is 7,000 miles from her front porch. We also have 8 national parks in Alaska, 2 in Hawaii. So, and one of, you know, it's a little bit of planes, trains, and automobiles to do all 63.
0: Well, yeah. I know you mentioned you're a veterinarian. You also specialize in wildlife medicine. What exactly is wildlife medicine, and did that background ever come into play during your travels?
1: Well, yeah, I did. Wildlife medicine is conservation medicine. I've never done zoo work, but more wildlife rehabilitation, conservation work. I took Grandma Joy to South Africa last year on a rhino conservation mission that I led. Yeah, and she was right out there in the field with us after the procedures, helping nurse the horns after we took them off to prevent poachers from killing them. But there was a moment where there was a large snapping turtle in the middle of the road, and based on my background, I know how to safely pick them up and move them in the right direction. And so she was worried about my fingers, but I knew what I was doing.
0: Was there anything really amusing to you about her reactions to mountains and big turtles in the middle of the road?
1: I mean, to me, it was like I describe it as almost like a childlike joy, you know, and that's what you see in people who are elderly. And a lot of times you see this this sort of return to who they were in younger years, I find. So especially being in the national parks and nature, I think that unlocks that. It brings out your inner child, and that was such a joy to watch.
0: Particularly because I gather that until you started taking her around, it was all about southeastern Ohio her whole life, huh?
1: For the most part. I mean, she did a few road trips with my grandpa to Lake Okeechobee, which becomes a central plot point in the book. I don't want to spoil anything, but, you know, getting to Lake Okeechobee turned out to be harder than we thought it would be. But I wanted to see the little part of the world that she had seen, because it was such a fantasy of mine when I was a little boy. But, yeah, I mean, I think it was just time. She was 85 years late to seeing her first mountain, and obviously we ended up seeing a whole lot more than one mountain.
0: And when did you, and we only got about 10 seconds left, but when did you have an emotional breakthrough, the two of you? First trip, third trip?
1: Well, I think the first trip for me was the turning point, because I was in a really low point mental health-wise, and because, you know, I was able to go camping with her. She not only saw a mountain on that first trip, she climbed one too, and it just reminded me that there's this whole world of possibility out there beyond what you might think your life circumstances have in store for you. You just have to be willing to get in the car and go make that happen for yourself.
0: Brad Ryan's the author of a new book titled Grandma Joy and Me, A Journey of Healing, One National Park at a Time, and you can order it for delivery in mid-June on Amazon.com, and follow him at Grandma Joy's Road Trip on Instagram and Facebook. Brad, thank you so much for joining.
1: Hey, thank you, my friend. I really appreciate it.
0: We do, too. We'll be right back.
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1: 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Well, if I had a nickel for every traveler who's complained to me about getting through airport security, I'd have a really big bag of nickels. The truth is, airport security, which is a necessity in these times, has become easier and easier as more sophisticated screening machines, the rise in facial recognition that lets you pass quickly without even handing a TSA agent your ticket or passport or other government ID, and the availability of global entry or TSA pre-lines you need to register before traveling, made it all easier. But there's still ways to screw up. So who better to ask than a TSA expert? Carter Langston is a spokesman with the TSA. I'm delighted to welcome him back to the show. Carter, it's start a problem.

0: touristy neighborhood, right? It's just north of the Piazza Navona, one of our favorite piazzas.
1: Love it.
0: Campo Marzio, yeah. Very medieval. Caravaggio, the famous Italian painter, lived there, and he painted there. It's just a really quaint, charming local neighborhood. I just want to say something real quick about the new EES entry-exit system into the EU. Build extra time this summer. It's a work in progress, Robert, right? I mean, airlines are petitioning to basically not have it going on this summer.
1: Yeah, they are.
0: Right?
1: Yeah, they are. It's a lot. It's murky on what's going on.
0: It is murky, yeah. And I think it's different in every airport. But you know, you do have to get your photo taken. You do have to have your fingerprints scanned. The kiosks were broken.
1: It's you against the machines, essentially what it is, because there's not a lot of people there to help you.
0: Yeah, but don't stress about it, because you're with a lot of other travelers who are all in the same boat with this.
1: You know, thinking about this, though, Mary, this trip had us in Rome, Sorrento, Capri, Naples, Soriano, Nel Cimino. Now, by the way, that's a place time has seemed to have forgotten. It's one of the most authentic, maybe non-tourist areas of Italy that we've experienced in a long time.
0: Oh, I absolutely think so. No one spoke English.
1: No,
0: only 8,000 people live there.
1: Sitting there at the cafes while people watching.
0: It's a medieval town.
1: You know, but there's so many things that we love about Italy. Certainly the weather is always great. By the way, that was the case for us for the 9 days that we were there. I mean, I came back with a great tan, right? But it's so many things. Certainly the food's outstanding almost everywhere you go. If you love cars and going fast, it's going to be tough to duplicate driving in Italy. The trains get you around very efficiently. We opt for the high-speed trains in business class as they are newer, cleaner, and more comfortable. They had us traveling between Rome and Naples at around 190 miles an hour, right?
0: Yeah, so much fun and so clean and just really smooth traveling.
1: Yeah, it was. Yeah. I mean, now there's the history, the art, the music, the fashion and shopping. We immersed in all of that again.
0: Yeah.
1: All the churches and cathedrals that we visit when in Italy, we just love. They're all unique and special in their own ways.
0: I just want to say something on the churches and cathedrals in Italy and certainly throughout Rome, but also just throughout the whole country. Where else can you go for free? Walk into a church and see sculptures by Michelangelo, famous paintings by famous... Caravaggio, Raphael. Where else can you go?
1: No.
0: Just walk in free.
1: You don't even need to go to a museum.
0: By the art.
1: Exactly.
0: You really don't. It's just an amazing...
1: But then the other side of the coin, you know, there are so many beaches in Italy.
0: Mm-hmm.
1: Even just people watching. I don't know. I've been talking about, of course, the pastries, because here it is. We're doing the
0: of
1: show.
0: Of course.
1: The espresso and the cappuccino. The bread. The gelato.
0: The pasta.
1: Now, you know, to be fair, you know, life isn't easy for the locals there, that's for sure. But most people we encounter, they're happy. They love their country. They're so happy to share it with us.
0: Yeah, Italians love people. And love tourists, for the most part.
1: We haven't even talked about the range of great wines. I mean, if people know how much wine that we have, they think we're alcoholics, and we're not. I mean, we enjoyed that.
0: It's so cheap in
1: even
0: Italy.
1: If you
0: the
1: order
0: wine is so cheap.
1: Just a half a liter of house wine. It's good. I mean, this is not just colored water. I mean, this is really good. All the liquid gold, the Italian olive oil, we say is simply the best.
0: Mm-hmm.
1: I mean, I'm thinking of all the citrus we enjoyed, Mary, the amazing tomatoes, the meats and cheeses.
0: The lemons in Sorrento. Oh, my
1: some
0: goodness.
1: Some
0: the size of cantaloupes.
1: And we're not exaggerating.
0: No.
1: Now, listen, I know you love the leather goods and the perfumes. We certainly, we learned some gardening tips that should help us with our garden this year. Bottom line for us, I would just say there are a few places that we have found on this earth that we can go and truly relax. Now, Hawaii is without question one of them. We do talk about that. But Italy, it's always been one of those places for us as well, and continues to be.
0: Yeah.
1: It's no different this time.
0: No,
1: it's tough to come home.
0: It really is hard to come home. This was a great trip, and there's a reason travelers continue to fall in love with Italy over and over, and we are certainly no exception, right? So la dolce vita, they say, the sweet life. It's just, it's a remarkable country.
1: And we're going to be back there in Italy later this year. Some of you will be part of those travels with us, or still can be, since the big Let's Go America Tour Southern Mediterranean cruise will take us from Malta to Athens. We'll be spending some time in Sicily and in southern Italy. Actually, one of the places that we're going, we were told by a local last week, it's a secret gem of Italy. So there's still a few cabins left for that cruise. It's October 20th to November 1st. Go to our website, rmworldtravel.com. You will see the banner ad forward at the top of the page and get it done. That's going to wrap things for today. 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